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0: Keep you in the dark. 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Honestly, I thought that I would be dead by now. Calling security, keeping my head held down. Bury the hatchet or bury your friend right now.

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1: Mr. Kirk, Dexter's in school.
2: I'm afraid he's not, Miss Fishmore. Dexter's truancy problem is way out of hand. The Baltimore County School Board have decided to expel Dexter from the entire public school system.
1: Mr. Kirk, I'm an offended jubilee of Dexter's truancy, but surely expulsion is not the answer.
2: I'm afraid expulsion is the only answer. It's the opinion of the entire staff that Dexter is criminally insane.

0: arches above, business continues below.
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1: Overcast skies, overnight with a chance of thunderstorms. Lows of a low around 65. Chance for storms, Thursday, high of 79, cloudy. Slight chance for storms, Thursday night, lows dip down to about 67, partly cloudy skies. 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
1: Jose Noé Suárez, capturing some of the Aztecas' most historic footballing moments. On the other side, a glass-fronted hospitality area, so fans who can afford it can watch the players as they move between the pitch and the changing rooms.
2: So inside the Mexico changing room, it is all branded with the Mexican flag and FIFA World Cup 2026. It feels quite a privilege to be here. We're just, quite frankly, hours to go until the team come in. FIFA don't have anything considered away or home changing rooms. There are basically two that are identical. But of course, this one is Mexico's. It is beautifully done, actually. Leather seats in each place. And within a matter of hours, the players will be in here, getting themselves ready for, in some of their cases, the biggest match of their lives.
3: Yeah. Wow.
2: Amazing.
4: Este es el templo del fútbol mundial.
2: Well, I've just walked up the steps out into the stadium, and it is breathtaking. Genuinely one of the finest stadiums in the Americas. No doubt about it, one of the finest stadiums in the world. This, of course, was the site of the Mano de Dios, the hand of God, in that incredible goal that Maradona scored against England shortly thereafter.
5: Inside Butcher leaves him for dead. Outside Fenwick leaves him for dead and puts the ball away. And that is why Maradona's the greatest player in the world. He buried the English defence. He picked up
1: the stadium's director, Felix Aguirre, said with hours to go until kickoff, his overriding sensation is one of pride.
6: It's the pride of being a very small part of a very big team that will deliver one of the biggest spectacles in the history of the world.
2: It is resplendent. It is amazing. It looks completely ready. The pitch is pristine. The seats are incredible. The positioning, you know, the layout so that everybody gets a decent view seems really well designed. All that's left now, of course, is 22 players, 80-odd thousand fans, and a ball.
7: That was Will Grant reporting from Mexico City. And if you want to see that behind-the-scenes tour, there's a video of it on our website. You've been listening to The Newsroom from the BBC World Service with me, Charlotte Gallagher, and a reminder of the main news. Iran and the US have traded strikes for a second night, further eroding their fragile ceasefire. And a court in Thailand has sentenced two men from China to death for a bomb attack at a Bangkok shrine. News summary coming next.
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9: Lows dip down to about 68 overnight under cloudy skies. Sunshine mixed with clouds at times. Thursday, chance of thunderstorms. High temperatures reach up to 83. Lows dip down to about 67. Thursday night, partly cloudy skies. 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I'm meteorologist Laura Lockwood. Currently 70.
10: This week, we're talking about one of the most anticipated stock market debuts in history, the IPO of SpaceX. With a valuation of $1.75 trillion, it's expected to make Elon Musk the world's richest man. So, as investors across the globe await its launch with bated breath, we're asking, why is it worth so much money? That's all coming up on Business Daily.
11: BBC News with Jane Steele. The US and Iran have exchanged strikes for a second consecutive day, further straining the fragile ceasefire that took effect in April. US forces said they targeted military, surveillance and radar sites in southern Iran. Iran launched counterattacks against US bases in Bahrain, Kuwait and Jordan. India says three sailors reported missing after an American missile struck their vessel off Oman have died. The US military had admitted firing

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1: Differentiate it from rugby football, they'd call it soccer.
2: Hmm. Tom Lutz is a sports editor for The Guardian, US.
1: So actually, if you're saying soccer, some people may say you're being an idiot, but actually, you may be being more genuine than the average fan.
2: What about the dreaded offside rule? And note that I said offside, not offsides.
1: When the ball is played through to an attacker, you need to have at least two people between you and the goal. And that can be a defender and a goalkeeper, two defenders.
2: Now, you might be frustrated by players throwing themselves to the ground. Just don't call it flopping, which Lutz says is more commonly used in basketball.
1: Diving, I'd say, is used more in soccer. I mean, it's kind of simulating like you've been fouled when you perhaps haven't been. If you want to kind of try and win a foul and you've been barely touched, you kind of dive to the ground, pretend you're in agony.
3: Oh, it hurts so much. Now let's take it up a level and throw in some of the game's more colorful terms, like squeaky bum time.
1: That is towards the end of the game. It's close and you're nervous about whether your team is going to win or not. And that comes from the legendary Man United manager, one of the greatest coaches of all time, Sir Alex Ferguson.
3: Fans squirming in their plastic stadium seats would make them squeak.
2: Another phrase you may hear is nutmeg.
1: Nutmeg is when you put the ball between a defender's legs. So you're running at them, you knock the ball between their legs and then run around the other side and carry on running. And it's kind of seen as being a nice little bit of skill. It's also seen as humiliating the opposing defender.
2: There's also parking the bus.
1: When you're trying not to concede a goal and you just put all your defenders in front of the goal, it's like parking a bus in front of the goal mouth.
3: The goal mouth. Anyway, go on.
2: Sounds like the perfect play for squeaky bum time. This is NPR News.
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5: Sunshine mixed with clouds at times today, with a chance of thunderstorms. Daytime highs approaching 83. Partly cloudy tonight, 67. A blend of clouds and sun tomorrow. Chance of thunderstorms. High temperatures reach up to 80. 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I'm meteorologist Eric Height. Currently, 69.
6: Live from NPR News in Washington, I'm Dave Mattingly. Hours after President Trump threatened more attacks against Iran, the U.S. military carried out another round of strikes targeting Iranian military sites. Iran responded by launching drones, it says, targeted the U.S. Navy's Fifth Fleet in Bahrain. The president later told Fox News these latest U.S. strikes included 49 Tomahawk missiles. Microsoft co-founder Bill Gates was on Capitol Hill yesterday testifying to members of the House Oversight Committee about his relationship with the late convicted sex offender Jeffrey Epstein. Gates' name appears hundreds of times in the Justice Department's files on Epstein. Those files also include photos of Gates with Epstein. NPR's Ava Berger has more.
7: Gates said he was introduced to Epstein in 2011 to be connected with more donors for his foundation. The Gates Foundation has given billions of dollars to support global health. In the statement, Gates said that he knew Epstein had faced legal issues, but Gates said he didn't understand the extent of Epstein's crime. In 2008, Epstein pleaded guilty for soliciting prostitution and procuring a minor for prostitution. Gates said he continued to meet with Epstein until 2014. At that point, he realized the discussions with Epstein were a, quote, dead end for raising money.
6: The Gates Foundation is a financial supporter of NPR. This is NPR News from Washington. A lawsuit's been filed to try to prevent the transfer of hundreds of acres of federal land to SpaceX.

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0: Good morning. It is Thursday, June 11th. You're listening to BTPM NPR, Buffalo Toronto Public Media. I'm Ijaz Jasil, in for Jay Moran today and tomorrow. The 60s Scoop was a series of policies and programs in Canada where welfare agencies adopted or fostered thousands of Indigenous children to predominantly non-Native families. For many, it meant the end of connection to their Indigenous communities and culture. The new narrative film, Meadowlarks, by Cree director Tasha Hubbard, explores the journey of reunion and healing in adulthood. BTPM's Ryan Zunner spoke with Hubbard about the film, which recently had a screening at Toronto's Imaginative Film Festival.
1: Margaret and John.
2: Waspiskan.
3: Waspies.
4: Waspiskan.
1: It means meadowlark.
5: Meadowlarks tells the story of four fictional siblings, all separated by 60s Scoop programs, who reunite for 1 week in a remote vacation rental in Alberta. While the middle-aged siblings may be fictional, their life story is very much a reality for many Native people.
1: Look at us, tourists in our own country.
6: To stay safe, keep your mouth shut. That's what I learned as a kid.
7: I grew up in a farm community. The only other Indigenous people in my community were other 60s Scoop kids. And what did I get to learn about anything Indigenous was caricatures and stereotypes on television. And I felt so alone.
5: That's Tasha Hubbard, the Cree director and co-writer of Meadowlarks. It's Hubbard's first narrative film, but she's a veteran of countless documentaries over the years. This movie was inspired by a documentary called Birth of a Family that she made alongside Betty Adam, a newspaper reporter who herself was a 60s Scoop child. Hubbard followed Adam and her three siblings as they also reunited for a week in Alberta.
7: Right from arrival in the airport to goodbye in the airport. It's a beautiful film. You know, I filmed it quite observationally. We tried to not interfere, you know, in this special time.
5: A producer approached Hubbard after the documentary premiered and asked her if she was interested in turning the premise into a drama.
7: If I have fictional characters that are not directly correlated to these real people, but are this amalgamation of so many 60s Scoop survivors' experiences, and then be able to dive into their experiences in their adoptive and foster homes.
4: I went to live with the Bradshaws, but then they got pregnant and stuffed everything I had in a garbage bag.
1: I was with the same family since I was a baby. I was terrified that if I ever said the wrong thing, that I'd be sent away.
5: Those performances are brought to life by an all-Indigenous cast that includes Michael Grey Eyes, Carmen Moore, Alex Rice, and Michelle Thrush.
7: One of the most interesting things is Michael Grey Eyes and Alex Rice acted together when they were young, and they often played each other's love interest in these early 2000s shows that were out there. And they formed a real sibling bond, you know, working together. And so they were so happy to, like, have this opportunity to play these reconnecting siblings and use that energy that already existed.
5: While there are many moments in Meadowlarks that confront trauma, there are softer moments and humorous ones. Hubbard wanted the film to be reflective of what she calls the complexity of Native people.
7: I think sometimes, especially non-Indigenous filmmakers, they lean into the trauma. And it's not that we can't represent that. It is part of our experience, but it's not the sum of who we are as a people. And I think for me, just being really wanting to focus on these four interesting and beautiful and flawed and funny and, you know, heartbreaking.
5: For many, the 60s Scoop, which actually began in the mid-1950s and extended into the 1980s, was seen as another extension of residential boarding schools meant to eradicate Native identity and force assimilation into white society. Before 60s Scoop policies were enacted, Indigenous children only made up about 1% of those in Canadian protective services. By the late 1960s, that number had grown to more than one-third. Hubbard hopes Indigenous audiences of Meadowlarks feel the authenticity in the film and that non-Indigenous viewers understand the Native experience is not ancient history.
7: Being able to see screen content that is, truly reflective of us, I want that for our audiences. I want that for our youth. And I think for general audiences, it's just come and learn. But, you know, it's not even the learning. It's just come and be a part of our storytelling. come be entertained, come get transported into a particular place and time.
5: Meadowlarks is now available on major streaming platforms in the U.S. and Canada. Ryan Zunner, Buffalo, Toronto, Public Media.
0: This week on Skin in the Game, John Simperman and Tim O'Shea welcome Dr. Lynn Lashbrook, founder and president of Sports Management Worldwide. Lashbrook discusses the growing opportunities in sports business, the impact of name, image, and likeness on college athletics, and how Sports Management Worldwide's online courses, taught by working professionals throughout the industry, help aspiring sports executives build careers in sports. 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Taking a look at traffic and weather now, traffic seems to be pretty smooth sailing this morning with no known incidents or congestion to report. It's 65 degrees currently in the city of Buffalo. Fair, but right now we're going to get into a high of 87 later today, so it's gearing up to be a scorcher. And speaking of scorchers, a heat advisory that first went into effect yesterday is still being issued today for counties along Lake Ontario shoreline, including Niagara County, for Thursday from noon till 8 p.m. Temperatures will feel like up to 97 degrees, and in such dangerous heat conditions, the likelihood of heat exhaustion and heat stroke increases. So please do be sure to be careful out there, hydrate, and especially be certain to keep children and pets indoors and in air conditioning if possible. It is 6:06. We're gearing up to get into Morning Edition from NPR. And thank you so much for tuning in this morning. 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

0: Live from NPR News in Washington, I'm Dave Mattingly. President Trump tells Fox News the latest round of U.S. airstrikes against Iran included 49 Tomahawk missiles. American forces launched the attacks hours after the president said Iran was taking too long to negotiate an end to the war and would pay the price. Iran says it targeted the U.S. Navy's 5th Fleet headquarters in Bahrain with drones. A key section of the Foreign Intelligence Surveillance Act is set to expire tomorrow unless Congress acts. NPR's Eric McDaniel says Democratic lawmakers have been withholding their votes to extend the law because of objections to the president's choice to serve as acting director of national intelligence.
1: The president has doubled down on Bill Pulte to be the acting director of national intelligence. Pulte, head of a housing finance agency, has been a prominent partisan attack dog for the president, leveraging confidential information to go after the president's perceived enemies. That concerns Democrats, many of whom already worried about how the spy law known as FISA 702 has been used to peruse Americans' private electronic communications without a court warrant. If Pulte can use mortgage forms to further Trump's vendettas, what could he do with the whole U.S. surveillance apparatus, the thinking goes. It will be tough for Republicans to find a path forward largely on their own. A number of GOP lawmakers are also worried about the law's privacy risks. Eric McDaniel, NPR News, The Capitol.
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2: And this is BTPM NPR, Buffalo, Toronto Public Media. It's 6:31. I'm Ejaz Jasil. In preparation for Flag Day this weekend, the Buffalo and Erie County Naval and Military Park raised new flags Wednesday, donated by the county. This year's flag raising carries greater significance as celebrations of the country's 250th birthday take place this summer. Brian Llewellyn, president of the park, says it takes a lot of work to prepare the grounds for its summertime busy season. On Tuesday, workers spent 6 hours trimming 118 trees.
3: It takes a lot of people to help support this park. And in fact, we had a bit of a Hail Mary yesterday to make sure we could actually fly those flags. And our

0: Live from NPR News in Washington, I'm Dave Mattingly. Hours after President Trump said Iran was taking too long to negotiate an end to the war, Central Command says American forces hit Iranian military targets for a second night. The president tells Fox News the latest attacks included 49 Tomahawk missiles. Federal prosecutors are bringing charges against 8 people accused of threatening administrators and others at the University of Michigan. Beenish Ahmed with Michigan Public says the charges stem from alleged threats to convince the university to cut ties with Israel.
1: The indictment describes actions the defendants allegedly took against several unnamed victims, including littering shrouded and broken baby dolls across the lawn of one victim and spray painting expletives and throwing jars full of a noxious chemical into the home of another. 6 of the defendants are current or former University of Michigan students. The indictment says the goal was to get the university and other businesses to sever perceived ties to Israel. The defendants face charges of conspiracy to transmit a threat, destruction of property, and witness tampering. The indictment also includes encrypted messages and social media posts prosecutors say were used by defendants to plan and boast of these and other actions. For NPR News, I'm Beenish Ahmed in Detroit.
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2: The time is 7:31 a.m. This is BTPM NPR Buffalo Toronto Public Media. I'm Ijaz Jasil, filling in for Jay Moran. St. Joseph's Collegiate Institute has started an independent review of its baseball program. This comes after a parent raised concerns about that program on May 29th, 1 week after the retirement of its longtime coach. In a statement, the school says they addressed those concerns within hours. However, after internal discussion, they decided to start an independent review. St. Joe's said the external experts will evaluate the team's culture, professionalism, and operational standards. According to the school's statement, the investigation will take several weeks and come up with recommendations to strengthen the baseball program and all other St. Joe's athletics programs. In the lead-up to Flag Day, celebrations began Wednesday at the Buffalo and Erie County Naval and Military Park with the annual raising of new flags and the unveiling of a refined landscape. Brian Llewellyn, president of the Park and Museum, celebrated the volunteers that make the park look its very best every year.
3: Beautiful ships and the history that they represent. But to be able to come down and enjoy that space provides a lot of recreational opportunities as well.

0: It is Thursday, June 11th. 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I'm Ijaz Jasil. Good morning. Cassandra Cassie Davis is being named the next Chief Operating Officer at Erie County Medical Center. Davis has been working for ECMC for the past 18 years, earning achievements and accomplishments as she goes. One of her biggest achievements is creating a new breast health center on Buffalo's East Side, which is a community that faces healthcare access challenges.
1: Research shows that women of color and women in vulnerable communities have a disparate access to mammography services and women's health services in general. So I just wanted to really delve into making sure that that was something that was available to our community.
0: Since opening in late 2025, the Breast Health Center has served over 600 patients in the Buffalo community, 73% of whom are minority women. Davis will be assuming her position this Monday, June 15th. The 60s Scoop was a series of policies and programs in Canada where welfare agencies adopted or fostered thousands of Indigenous children to predominantly non-Native families. For many, it meant the end of connection to their Indigenous communities and culture. The new narrative film, Meadowlarks, by Cree director Tasha Hubbard, explores the journey of reunion and healing in adulthood. BTPM's Ryan Zenner spoke with Hubbard about the film, which recently had a screening at Toronto's Imaginative Film Festival.
2: Margaret and John.
3: Waspiskan.
4: Waspies.
5: Waspiskan.
2: It means meadowlark.
6: Meadowlarks tells the story of four fictional siblings, all separated by 60s Scoop programs, who reunite for 1 week in a remote vacation rental in Alberta. While the middle-aged siblings may be fictional, their life story is very much a reality for many Native people.
2: Look at us, tourists in our own country.
7: To stay safe, keep your mouth shut. That's what I learned as a kid.
8: I grew up in a farm community. The only other Indigenous people in my community were other 60s Scoop kids. And how did I get to learn about anything Indigenous was caricatures and stereotypes on television. And I felt so alone.
6: That's Tasha Hubbard, the Cree director and co-writer of Meadowlarks. It's Hubbard's first narrative film, but she's a veteran of countless documentaries over the years. This movie was inspired by a documentary called Birth of a Family that she made alongside Betty Adam, a newspaper reporter who herself was a 60s Scoop child. Hubbard followed Adam and her three siblings as they also reunited for a week in Alberta.
8: Right from arrival in the airport to goodbye in the airport. It's a beautiful film. You know, I filmed it quite observationally. We tried to not interfere, you know, in this special time.
6: A producer approached Hubbard after the documentary premiered and asked her if she was interested in turning the premise into a drama.
8: If I have fictional characters that are not directly correlated to these real people, but are this amalgamation of so many 60 Scoop survivors' experiences, and then be able to dive into their experiences in their adoptive and foster homes.
9: I went to live with the Bradshaws, but then they got pregnant and stuffed everything I had in a garbage bag.
2: I was with the same family since I was a baby. I was terrified that if I ever said the wrong thing, that I'd be sent away.
6: Those performances are brought to life by an all-Indigenous cast that includes Michael Grey Eyes, Carmen Moore, Alex Rice, and Michelle Thrush.
8: One of the most interesting things is Michael Grey Eyes and Alex Rice acted together when they were young, and they often played each other's love interest in these early 2000s shows that were out there. And they formed a real sibling bond, you know, working together. And so they were so happy to, like, have this opportunity to play these reconnecting siblings and use that energy that already existed.
6: While there are many moments in Meadowlarks that confront trauma, there are softer moments and humorous ones. Hubbard wanted the film to be reflective of what she calls the complexity of Native people.
8: I think sometimes, especially non-Indigenous filmmakers, they lean into the trauma. And it's not that we can't represent that. It is part of our experience, but it's not the sum of who we are as a people. And I think for me, just being really wanting to focus on these four interesting and beautiful and flawed and funny and, you know, heartbreaking.
6: For many, the 60s scoop, which actually began in the mid-1950s and extended into the 1980s, was seen as another extension of residential boarding schools meant to eradicate Native identity and force assimilation into white society. Before 60s scoop policies were enacted, Indigenous children only made up about 1% of those in Canadian Protective Services. By the late 1960s, that number had grown to more than one-third. Hubbard hopes Indigenous audiences of Meadowlarks feel the authenticity in the film and that non-Indigenous viewers understand the Native experience is not ancient history.
8: Being able to see screen content that is, truly reflective of us, I want that for our audiences. I want that for our youth. And I think for general audiences, it's just come and learn. But, it's not even the learning. It's just come and be a part of our storytelling. Come be entertained. Come get transported into a particular place and time.
6: Meadowlarks is now available on major streaming platforms in the U.S. and Canada. Ryan Zunner, Buffalo, Toronto, Public Media.
0: A man has been charged with using a deadly weapon and assaulting law enforcement following a Monday shooting involving U.S. Marshals on Buffalo's east side. A task force led by Marshals first went to execute a warrant for the arrest of 30-year-old Keith Holmes of Rochester because law enforcement believed he was violating the terms of a federal supervised release. U.S. Attorney for New York's Western District, Michael DiGiacomo, says that while shots were fired at officers, no task force members were injured.
3: Mr. Holmes began discharging a firearm, striking the shield, luckily, that was being held by one of the marshals. As a result of that, Mr. Holmes' aggressiveness, obviously, shots were returned by the task force officer. Mr. Holmes was struck. He was rendered medical aid immediately once the situation was secure.
0: Holmes was taken to an unspecified local hospital for injuries where he remains under treatment. Holmes could serve up to 20 years for use of a deadly weapon, 25 to life for firearm possession in a crime of violence, and up to 15 years for possession of ammunition. DiGiacomo adds that the gun Holmes allegedly used was a ghost gun, which are often built from kits or 3D printed parts. Taking a look at traffic now, there is some congestion on the 190 South beyond Exit 14th on Ontario Street to Exit 8 on Niagara Street in Buffalo. It's currently 68 degrees in the city. We'll be hitting a high of 87 today. 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
4: It's Morning Edition from NPR News. I'm Steve Inskeep.
5: And I'm Leila Fadel. Good morning. President Trump had a surprising response to the highest level of inflation in more than 3 years.
10: Are you concerned, Mr. President, about the latest inflation number which came out this morning? Could that be a...
11: No, I love it. The numbers were great. You know what I really love? I love the inflation. You know why?
4: The president told the New York Post later on that when he said, I love the inflation, he meant that he loved that inflation wasn't higher and that it will improve once he ends the war he started. The Iran war has driven up energy prices, and consumer prices overall in May were up a little more than 4% over a year ago.
5: NPR Scott Horsley has been crunching the numbers and joins me now. Good morning, Scott.
12: Good morning, Lila.
5: So how big a factor are gasoline prices in the broader inflation story?
12: Well, gas prices have risen sharply in the months since the U.S. and Israel launched their war with Iran. AAA says the average price of gas today is about $4.13 a gallon. That's up about $1.15 since the war began. And energy prices were the biggest driver of inflation in both April and May. Because of those high gas prices, a lot of people are having to cut corners elsewhere. Emily Inlow is a mother of two in Nicholasville, Kentucky. She says costs and driving distance have forced her to skip sending her 11-year-old son to summer camp this year.
13: It feels awful as a parent not being able to, like, give these experiences to my kids that I had growing up. And it just feels like I'm not doing great as a parent, but we got to do what we got to do.
12: Inlow's 5-year-old daughter is in daycare, and nationwide daycare prices are also about 3.5%.
5: Are people's paychecks keeping up with these rising prices?
12: No. Average wages are up 3.4% from a year ago, and that's not enough to cover the rising cost of living. Inlow works as an animal control officer. Her husband works at the Toyota plant in Kentucky. They're both working full-time, but Inlow says it feels like they're falling behind.
13: Even though I'm making the most I've ever made at any job, it's grocery prices, gas prices, rent and bills and such. It's just we're going over what we're bringing in every month.
12: And that's an unfortunate turnaround because for most of the last 3 years, wages were rising faster than prices. So workers were seeing a real improvement in their buying power. But, with inflation heating up and wage gains shrinking, that's no longer the case.
5: You know, one of the Federal Reserve's main jobs is to keep prices stable. In other words, not have high inflation. And there's a new Fed chairman. What's he going to do?
12: Yeah, usually the Fed fights inflation by raising interest rates or keeping them high. Of course, President Trump has been demanding lower interest rates, so it's going to be a challenge for the new Fed chairman, Kevin Warsh, when he leads his first rate-setting meeting next week. The good news, if there is any, is that for the most part, the sky-high energy prices are not rippling through to the rest of the economy. With the exception of airfares, which are up because jet fuel is costing more, most prices outside of energy have risen only modestly. Nevertheless, I think interest rates are likely to remain elevated for some time to come.
5: So no big changes for people looking for mortgage prices to fall then?
12: No, mortgage rates briefly dipped below 6% before the war, but now they're back around 6.5%, and that means many people, like Inlow, are feeling priced out of buying a home.
13: It would be nice to have, like, a home of our own and have our rent money going towards a mortgage, but there's just nothing within the area of where we work that would even be close to what we could afford.
12: This week, the National Association of Realtors did report a modest pickup in home sales last month, and the share of first-time buyers rose to 35%, which was the highest in almost 6 years. But with high prices and high interest rates, it's really a heavy lift.
5: And Pierre Scott Horsley, thank you, Scott.
12: You're welcome.
4: Claudia Somm has been listening with us. She is a former section chief for the Federal Reserve and is now chief economist at New Century Advisors. Welcome to the program.
14: Good morning.
4: Okay, let's begin with what we heard the president say there. Quote, I love the inflation, and based on his explanation, I understand him to mean it's not so bad and it's going to go down as soon as I end my war. Is that an accurate read of the inflation we have?
14: So it could be worse is a really tough sell at this point in terms of the inflation. And it is entirely possible that those energy prices will come down, but that's cold comfort for the fact that they're high right now. And until they come down, we're still at this risk of the higher energy costs spilling over into other prices. So we are not out of the woods. It's far too soon to love the inflation data.
4: What is driving inflation besides the war?
14: Well, coming into this year, we'd already had inflation that had been higher than usual for a full 5 years. Now, in the pandemic, the higher inflation was all over the place and was much higher than now. But even coming into this year, we were still dealing with some service prices were higher. And last year, we really watched the tariffs kind of push through the goods prices coming up. We're kind of at the tail end of that now, but now we've got energy prices. So there still has been some elevated inflation. These price increases are higher than normal. And then the energy layers back on top of it, and we're moving even further away from what would be a good level of inflation.
4: You've just alluded to a number of specific events. There was the pandemic. You talked about the president's tariffs, and then we have the president's war and energy prices and so forth. So you have these individual events that drive inflation. But then you remind me, elevated inflation for 5 years in a row, which makes it feel to me that this is not about one event. It's a permanent change in the economy, is it?
14: Right. And that's absolutely the case for people, right? When we go to the store, we pay prices. We don't pay inflation, right? And so it doesn't, you know, oh, it's been a whole bunch of one-off events. Well, yes, that's true. And I think that for policymakers, that's important in how they respond. But the reality of where you are at the other end of this, the price levels quite a bit higher than what we would have expected 5 years ago. And wages haven't kept up with that. So I think that's where you got to kind of think about the cumulative effects of all this. It's not just a one-off event.
4: And of course, the Fed's goal is 2% inflation. And when you say elevated inflation, you're telling me we haven't hit this in 5 years or more.
14: That's correct.
4: Which makes me think also about how the economy is changing. I mean, there was this period from the financial crisis all the way up to the last few years where inflation was frequently below 2%, sometimes almost zero. Sometimes people worried about deflation. It was miraculous for people. It was great for the government. They could borrow so cheaply. And when it ended, there was this period where people thought, oh, it's transitory. It's temporary. Do we just have to get to the idea that the economy has fundamentally changed here?
14: Well, the economy is always changing. So, you know, and there's no one number for inflation that's a magic number. I will say it may seem a little counterintuitive, but when inflation's really low, when interest rates are really low, that's not always a good sign. Like that economy after the global financial crisis, the Great Recession, it was pretty weak, right? So in some ways with inflation, we want kind of a Goldilocks. You know, you need some inflation, needs to be really predictable so people can plan. They can, you know, make sure they get their wages in line with it. But you don't want zero inflation. That's a really, like, an economy is having a really tough time. So, but we just, we're not quite settled into a good, you know, moderate pace of inflation. And we keep getting these one-off, what appear to be one-off shocks, but they add up. And that the world may have changed in that way. We may see more of, you know, the geopolitical, the different related to climate or policy, right? So, like, this may be the world we're in, and people need to prepare for that. But I'm not ready to call that change quite yet.
4: Got it. So we may be going to a world of one-offs, as you say, where something is always going wrong. Let me ask you about Kevin Warsh, who's about to chair his first meeting as head of the Federal Reserve. If he called you up and asked you for advice, what would you tell him to do?
14: I think they need to keep watching the inflation data. I don't think this is a point where the Federal Reserve should be raising interest rates. You know, we need to see where the energy prices are headed. Right now, things are relatively contained. A lot of this is energy. It's probably not a moment for the Fed to step in and start raising interest rates. But they need to be ready because we might get there. Things started out pretty contained at the beginning of the pandemic inflation. And then it spread. So I guess, they need to be vigilant.
4: I guess you wouldn't have Kevin Warsh follow Trump's advocacy for lower rates either.
14: No. Now, they need to be watching the inflation. We need to see those energy prices coming down. We need to see the conflict resolved before the Fed would start putting more demand in the economy. Or else they could make the inflation worse. We don't want that.
4: Claudia Somm is chief economist at New Century Advisors and a former section chief at the Federal Reserve. Thanks so much.
14: Thank you.
5: The Food and Drug Administration has approved a new sunscreen ingredient for the first time in decades. NPR health correspondent Maria Godoy reports.
15: Bemotrizinol has long been used as an active ingredient in sunscreen sold in Europe and Asia. And for the last 20 years, a company called DSM Nutritional Products LLC has been trying to get it approved as an ingredient here in the U.S. This week, that finally happened.
16: This is a very big deal.
15: That's Dr. Heather Rogers, a dermatologist in Seattle and a spokesperson for the American Academy of Dermatology.
16: It hits like really every box for us that we have been waiting for as dermatologists and consumers.
15: She says unlike the other chemical UV filters used in sunscreens in the U.S., bemotrizinol actually protects against both UVA rays, which cause premature aging, and UVB rays, which cause sunburns. It also breaks down more slowly when exposed to the sun. And its molecules are larger, meaning it's absorbed less into the bloodstream.
16: We have 20 years of studies on it from it being used globally with a really, really good safety profile.
15: That's important because in recent years, there's been a backlash against sunscreen on social media, prompted by concerns that other chemical sunscreen ingredients can be more readily absorbed in the blood. Rogers has been alarmed by this trend because skin cancer is the most common form of cancer.
16: We just need to have sunscreen that people will use, that will trust, and this ingredient is going to allow that to happen.
15: Kelly Dobos is a cosmetic chemist who teaches at the University of Cincinnati. She says the new ingredient is likely to lead to sunscreens that are less greasy and look better on your skin.
17: I think it's a real win for public health if we can make a sunscreen that consumers like to use and want to use and, you know, apply in the proper amounts. I think that's something that's really going to be a win for consumers.
15: Products containing this ingredient should be on store shelves in the coming months. Maria Godoy, NPR News.

0: Live from NPR News in Washington, I'm Dave Mattingly. Hours after a second night of airstrikes against Iran, President Trump is pledging to escalate the attacks. Writing on Truth Social a short time ago, the president says American forces plan to take Karg Island and other Iranian oil infrastructure in the not-too-distant future. Amnesty International is accusing Israel of carrying out a campaign of ethnic cleansing of Palestinians from the occupied West Bank with the intention to annex the territory. The allegation is contained in a 149-page report. Microsoft co-founder Bill Gates was on Capitol Hill yesterday, where he testified to members of the House Oversight Committee about his relationship with the late convicted sex offender Jeffrey Epstein. NPR's Ava Berger reports.
1: Bill Gates told lawmakers he never witnessed or knew about any of Epstein's crimes. Before the closed-door interview, he stopped and told reporters he was appearing voluntarily.
2: I hope my testimony is helpful to the work, important work of the committee to find justice for the victims.
1: In an opening statement, Gates said he met with Epstein on various occasions from 2011 to 2014 because he believed Epstein could help connect him with potential donors for his foundation. Gates also admitted to affairs and said Epstein used that information to pressure Gates to, quote, re-engage with him. Ava Berger, NPR News.
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3: The time right now is 8:31 a.m. You're listening to BTPM NPR Buffalo Toronto Public Media. I'm Ijaz Jasil. Buffalo Bills offensive tackle Deion Dawkins had a busy day yesterday. Following Bills minicamp, he headed to AAA's headquarters, where hundreds of fans were lined up waiting for him to sign autographs in exchange for food donations to help those in need. It's all part of AAA's Fuel Hope, Fight Hunger campaign that kicked off across the country this week. Feed More Western New York collected generous donations from fans at the event. Anyone who missed it can still take part by dropping off food or monetary donations at any AAA office through August 31st to benefit area food banks across Western and Central New York. As the 250th anniversary of America's founding approaches, local officials are highlighting Western New York's contributions to pivotal moments in the nation's history. The Buffalo and Erie County Naval and Military Park houses a collection of artifacts from Buffalo native John B. Weber. Born in 1842, he served as colonel in the in the Union Army during the Civil War, leading the 89th Colored Infantry Regiment. State Senator April Baskin says Weber's service in the military and civic life serves as a reminder that it takes personal sacrifice to create a more perfect union.
4: I think if every American could reflect on some of the attributes of the colonel and think, how can I create pathways for people outside of me to have more and to do better, then it's very much worth having a birthday party for America this year.
3: Weber returned to Western New York, living mostly in Lackawanna. He later succeeded future President Grover Cleveland as Erie County Sheriff and was elected to Congress. In 1890, as a Commissioner of Immigration, he oversaw the construction of Ellis Island and personally welcomed its first immigrant. The traffic that was congested on the

0: It's been a big year for the global girl group Cat's Eye. From viral songs and dances to awards and a memorable Coachella performance. But it hasn't been all smooth sailing.
1: We have become this like emblem of representation. It's come with a lot of pushback.
0: I'm Elsa Chang. My conversation with the group on All Things Considered from NPR News.

0: Live from NPR News in Washington, I'm Dave Mattingly. President Trump is threatening to seize control of Iran's oil and gas industries amid renewed attacks between the U.S. and Iran. Writing on Truth Social this morning, the president pledged to take Iran's oil hub of Karg Island in the not-too-distant future. Shortly after that, the president questioned whether the American people would support the move.
1: I don't know that America has the stomach for it, to be honest with you. You're going to make a fortune, but I don't know that America has the stomach. I think they'd like to see us come home.
0: President was speaking to Fox and Friends. The Trump administration is imposing new restrictions in response to recent outbreaks of Ebola and the Hanta virus. That's despite criticisms of lockdowns and other measures during the COVID-19 pandemic several years ago, as NPR's Rob Stein reports.
2: The administration has imposed mandatory quarantine orders and required guards be posted outside the homes of some of the passengers from the cruise ship at the center of the Hanta virus outbreak. Federal officials have also banned travelers from countries where Ebola is spreading from entering the U.S. and even barred Americans who catch the virus in Africa from returning to the U.S. for treatment. Critics say the moves are unnecessarily harsh and contradict the administration's opposition to the pandemic restrictions.
0: This is NPR News from Washington.
3: It's 9:31 right now, and you're listening to BTPM NPR, Buffalo Toronto Public Media. Good morning. I'm Ejaz Jasil. Erie County District Attorney Michael Kane appointed Eugene Partridge III to serve as a deputy district attorney. This announcement follows the recent departure of former deputy district attorney Mara McCabe, who was appointed by Governor Kathy Hochul to serve as a New York State Court of Claims judge. Partridge was appointed as the Homicide Bureau Chief in 2024, and he previously served as Chief of Major Crimes, a bureau responsible for investigating gun-involved violence and gang-related activity. In 2019, he was named Prosecutor of the Year by Crime Stoppers Western New York. Partridge's appointment will take effect tomorrow. And now, today's Rewind from Steve Cishan.
4: Rewind. When the American Patriot docked in Buffalo a couple of weeks ago, reporters around the city, me included, referred to the ship as the first passenger cruise ship to stop in Buffalo in decades. Well, the staff at Rewind demands better, and in poring through hundreds of pages of archival information, we finally determined a date. The last passenger cruise ship to stop in Buffalo was October 1967, when the SS Self American retired as the last Great Lakes passenger cruiser, following one last trip from Detroit to Buffalo to Montreal for a visit to Expo 67. So 59 years ago, the last passenger cruise ship to stop in Buffalo. With Rewind, I'm Steve Cishan, Buffalo, Toronto Public Media.
3: Cassandra Cassie Davis is being named the next chief operating officer at Erie County Medical Center. Davis has been working for ECMC for the past 18 years, earning accomplishments as she goes. One of her biggest achievements is creating a new breast health center on Buffalo's east side, which is a community that faces healthcare access challenges.
5: Research shows that women of color and women in vulnerable communities have a disparate access to mammography services and women's health services in general. So I just wanted to really delve into making sure that that was something that was available to our community.
3: Since opening in late 2025, the Breast Health Center has served over 600 patients in the Buffalo community, 73% of whom are minority women. Davis will be assuming her position this coming Monday, June 15th. 69 degrees right now in Buffalo, high of 87 today with a low of 60. 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
2: Hi, I'm Nishaya from Buffalo, New York. Thank you for listening to BTPM NPR. 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

0: When the Pope released his AI encyclical, the co-founder of Anthropic sat beside him and gave a speech.
1: How will we ensure that the gains of AI are shared globally? It is an unsolved problem.
0: But is it really?
2: We have historically proven tools that are actually pretty good at redistributing wealth and power. They're called taxes.
0: How Anthropic markets itself as a moral leader. From WNYC in New York, this is On the Media. I'm Brooke Gladstone.
3: And I'm Michael Ellinger. Also on this week's show, we visit an Epstein Files reading room displaying printouts of 3.5 million files, 17,000 pounds of evidence.
4: The first printer that we sent this project to came back and said, we work with a lot of lawyers. We're really worried that if they find out that we printed this, they're not going to work with us anymore.
3: It's all coming up after this.
5: Hi from NPR News in Washington. I'm Corva Coleman. The House has failed to extend a program that allows the U.S. to gather intelligence on people overseas. Lawmakers would not support the FISA extension. This is a disagreement with President Trump's decision to name Bill Pulte as the U.S. Acting Director of Intelligence. Pulte runs an agency responsible for mortgage lending. He has no intelligence experience. President Trump says the U.S. will launch heavier attacks on Iran tonight. He made the claim on social media this morning. The two countries have been trading military strikes since the downing of an Apache attack helicopter Monday. President Trump blamed that on Iran. NPR's Danielle Kurtzleben reports.
6: The president has continually made threats and pronouncements about the war on social media, and this latest post amps up his rhetoric. He wrote that the U.S. will be, quote, hitting Iran, adding later in all caps, very hard tonight. Trump also threatened to attack Karg Island, which is central to Iran's oil exports. However, Trump told Fox News this morning that the U.S. and Iran are still in talks. He added that he doesn't want to have boots on the ground, but that if he wants, he could send in, quote, a small group of soldiers. President Trump has said many times that an end to the war could come imminently. Earlier this week, he said an agreement to end the war could be coming within days. Danielle Kurtzleben, NPR News, the White House.
5: The latest edition of the Men's World Cup soccer tournament kicks off in a few hours. NPR's Ada Peralta is in Mexico City, where the first game will be played between Mexico and South Africa.
7: The favorites are who you might expect: Spain, France, Portugal, England, and the defending champion, Argentina. The U.S. and Mexico are very likely to get out of the group stage, but it's hard to believe they'll make it much further than that. But I'm not going to say that too loudly here. Historically, the national team here has been nothing but disappointment, but this tournament is yet to start, so hope is intact.
5: NPR's Ada Peralta reporting. The largest Protestant denomination in the U.S. has moved a step closer to banning women from serving as pastors. Thousands of Southern Baptists voted in favor of the formal ban during an annual meeting in Florida. NPR's Kristen Wright has more.
8: Southern Baptist leaders invoked 17th century church doctrine in bringing the initial vote to the floor. The proposed amendment to the Southern Baptist Convention's constitution specifies that only men should preach the word of God to the conservative evangelical congregations. But advocacy group Baptist Women in Ministry put up a billboard near the meeting venue that says God calls women to pastor, preach, and minister. Reverend Meredith Stone is the executive director.
9: While they were hearing these negative messages from the SBC, they would also hear the positive message that God values them equally and that they should be equally valued in the church.
8: A final vote is planned for next year's meeting. Kristen Wright, NPR News.
5: You're listening to NPR News from Washington. Authorities in Chicago say a burning cross was left in the city's iconic Grant Park Tuesday afternoon. The fire was put out. There were no injuries. Chicago police have now released two photos of a person of interest in the case. Cross burnings in the U.S. are linked with racial violence and the Ku Klux Klan. Chicago has a large black community. A Republican-led effort in Congress is getting support that would repeal a ban on logging in what are known as roadless national forests. NPR's Kirk Siegler reports Senate Republicans successfully attached an amendment to a broader bill that aims to prevent wildfires.
10: The quarter-century-old roadless rule bans logging on tens of millions of acres of pristine national forests, though there are carve-outs for wildfire prevention work. Republicans on the powerful Senate Energy and Natural Resources Committee want a full repeal, though. Its chairman, Mike Lee of Utah, has gained national attention for pushing to sell federal public lands, which in a hearing caught the ire of Washington Democrat Maria Cantwell.
11: On our side of the aisle, we would like to continue to acquire public land and set it aside for the general public to use.
10: The GOP push coincides with the Trump administration's recent plans to repeal the roadless rule by administrative action. That's how it was originally created by President Clinton in 2001. Kirk Sigler, NPR News.
5: In men's pro hockey, Game 5 of the Stanley Cup Final is tonight in Raleigh, North Carolina. The Carolina Hurricanes will host the Vegas Golden Knights. The Stanley Cup Final is tied at 2 games apiece. I'm Corva Coleman, NPR News in Washington.
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13: 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I'm Brooke Gladstone.
14: And I'm Michael Loewinger. On Tuesday of this week, yet another executive order.
15: Trump just signed an executive order this morning centered on government access to advanced artificial intelligence.
16: It lays the foundation out for federal testing of the world's most powerful AI systems before they're publicly released. Now, the testing would rely on voluntary collaboration from the nation's top AI companies.
14: This after earlier in the week, one company became the front runner in the race to become the AI startup that rules them all.
17: Anthropic has filed what's likely to be one of the largest IPOs in history. By filing, Anthropic has leapfrogged its rival OpenAI.
18: We reported just last week that Anthropic closed a massive financing of $65 billion, $965 billion valuation, almost $1 trillion.
19: Anthropic has built what many in the industry and many users consider the best-in-class AI product.
14: Brian Merchant is a technology journalist and author of the book and newsletter Blood in the Machine.
19: Their Claude chatbot is one of the favored chatbots anywhere, especially for commercial use, for automating work functions, especially software coding. Whereas OpenAI has been dabbling in consumer chatbots, in video generation with its Sora app that's now recently shuttered. You name it, and OpenAI is in it. And probably key to sort of outmaneuvering OpenAI more recently, Anthropic has really leaned into their reputation as the safer and more ethical AI company.
14: How did Anthropic get this brand as the ethical AI company?
19: Anthropic began when Dario Amodei, the now CEO and former employee of OpenAI, left the company, citing ethical concerns with Sam Altman's managerial behavior. So he leaves and resolves to found a more ethical, a more safety-focused AI lab from the beginning. They are hiring safety researchers, AI ethics people.
14: And they got another bump of press coverage in late February when Anthropic had a big dispute with the U.S. military. Anthropic had a major contract with the Pentagon, but the U.S. government said they would stop using Anthropic's technology because of the company's red lines, that they wouldn't spy on Americans or let their tech be used in autonomous weapons. Walk us through how that moment was like metabolized by the media.
19: The press kind of presents Anthropic as taking the ethical route.
20: Anthropic is imposing another level of morality or control on the use of its technology, which is part of its sort of MO.
21: You know, they are taking the moral high ground here and clearly have a set of red lines for how they feel their technology should or shouldn't be used.
14: They stood up to Pete Hegseth.
19: Exactly. And then they are served this absolute gift of Sam Altman running to Hegseth and the Department of War saying, ooh, we'll do it. We'll take this contract where we'll surveil Americans and lend our technology to autonomous killing machines. In truth, yeah, maybe there's this red line. But Anthropic is partnering with Palantir. It's lending technology to companies that are building mass surveillance apparatuses already. Anthropic is working with the government in the first place, with the Department of War. It was involved in providing technology that led to the capture and kidnapping of Maduro and in the bombing campaigns of Iran. That's not hidden information. But the fact that they say, oh, well, we won't do these things, suddenly they look like the good guys.
14: In April, Anthropic announced a new artificial intelligence model that it said was too powerful to be released to the broader public. They started by just offering it to a handful of executives, though they're starting to expand. You say this garnered them reams of credulous press coverage.
19: Yeah.
14: Break it down.
19: To me, this is the most sort of nakedly staged event. This is the clearest example of Anthropic's ethics slop. They make this big show of withholding a model that they say is too dangerous for public consumption. Like, oh, we've built this model, Mythos, and it's so powerful that if we gave it to the public, then it could collapse the entire cybersecurity infrastructure of the world's digital systems as we know it. So we have to hold on to it. We're doing the ethical thing. And to kind of my surprise at this point, the media did, by and large, by their line. And I'm just going to read a couple headlines that I pulled from the New York Times here. You can't use this AI. Claude Mythos preview is dangerous, Anthropic said. We explain the risks. Here's another one, also just from the New York Times. Anthropic claims its new AI model, Mythos, is a cybersecurity, quote, reckoning. This is actually kind of a classic move that AI companies have made even before the AI boom really heated up.
14: It sounds so much like Sam Altman saying, please regulate us.
19: Yeah.
14: This technology, if it falls in the wrong hands, will like end civilization as we know it.
19: Anthropic gets to have it both ways. It gets to look like it's built this transformative, totally disruptive technology that could change everything. And if we're not careful, destroy it too. But you can just kind of hear the CFOs around the world kind of salivating, you know, what could it automate if it can do this? What kind of jobs could it replace if it can collapse world infrastructure? And that's the point. They want to feed this continuing hunger for the most powerful AI systems.
14: Yeah, you say that narrative plays a really important role in attracting the interest of VC and raising money. Can you give some other examples of that?
19: The biggest example is the entire concept of AGI, or artificial general intelligence, which was, at least in the early years of the AI boom, the goal of all of the companies to achieve AGI, which is a system that is as smart as a human nominally, but is defined when you look at their charters as a system that can do most meaningful work of a human worker. If you're hoping to raise enough capital to compete with one of these giants that are worth over $1 trillion, like Google and Apple and Microsoft, you need a story that's going to generate tens of billions of dollars of investment. So you need the biggest story. And so there's all these factors contributing to the story, not just being, oh, we're going to build a product and we hope people like it and we think they're going to buy it, to we're going to build the be-all, end-all, automate every job machine, and you want to get in on the ground floor.
14: Just to point out the irony here, on one hand, Anthropic is raising money on this, we're the ethical AI company. And on the other, they're also benefiting from the hype of the major consequences that would come with realizing their sales pitch, replacing human workers, and all of the negative consequences that would have on our society. This contradiction came to a head at the Vatican last month. Anthropic co-founder Chris Ola said this at the press event where the Pope released his much talked about encyclical.
1: There is a real possibility that AI will displace human labor at a very large scale. If that happens, supporting those displaced will be a moral imperative of historic proportions. How will we ensure that the gains of AI are shared globally? We do not have a mechanism for this. It is an unsolved problem. And it is the kind of problem the church has historically refused to let the world ignore.
14: I heard you snickering. Why does this make you laugh? This is a serious problem.
19: Yeah. Well, to me, this is such a great example of AI executive brain, because we have historically proven policy tools that are actually pretty good at redistributing some of the wealth and power that's concentrated among a certain group of people with everybody else. They're called taxes. And just because AI companies don't really like that idea, they don't like the concept of being taxed, doesn't mean they don't exist. There are some pretty low-hanging fruit solutions here that you could talk about.
14: You read Pope Leo XIV's 42,000 words on this topic. What did you think of it?
19: It's actually a really fascinating and rich document. And I think the important things to know about it are that Pope Leo kind of views it as a continuation of or comment on the previous Pope Leo, Leo the 13th, his famous encyclical Rerum Novarum, which was written and released in 1891. It's viewed as this transformative document in Catholic history, as it's really marks the beginning of the Catholic tradition of social teaching. And it's primarily concerned with the impact of the Industrial Revolution and how the industrialists are treating workers in the wake of this time of great tumultuous change, the rapid concentration of wealth, the rise of machinery, and so many human workers sort of falling under the gears. And it makes this argument that in order to truly be a good Christian, to have the time and the space and the spiritual capacity to live with God, you also have to have your material conditions met, right? You can't be suffering. And therefore, the church decides that every human is worthy of dignity. Every human worker should be protected, even if that means sort of state intervention to get there. So Pope Leo the 14th takes a lot of this framework and then moves it into the modern era, the AI era. Let me even just quote him here. Leo writes that the fundamental dignity of each person is neither acquired nor earned, nor does it need to be justified. It's not, oh, is he working hard enough? Or is he better than AI? Is he worse than AI? What's his productivity output? No, like the dignity is inherent. It's pretty powerful stuff.
14: Timnit Gebru, who's an AI ethics expert, she previously worked at Google, she wrote on LinkedIn calling this sort of PR event Vatican washing, like greenwashing, allowing Anthropic to kind of robe itself in the holiness of the Pope's righteous criticism of this industry and the harm it might cause. She wrote, "The Vatican could have told Anthropic to stop stealing data, exploiting labor, killing the environment, deceiving us with anthropomorphic designs, and lying about product capabilities. Instead, they partnered with them, like partnering with the Sackler family to discuss the harms of Oxy."
19: Yeah, she did not hold back there. I think that's absolutely correct. They chose to have Anthropic there and speak out. An AI executive, a billionaire, presenting the AI company's take on the whole affair. They could have had a worker who's lost his job to AI, or a content moderator who has developed PTSD looking at some truly horrific stuff that AI is outputting, but is working for dollars a day to make these systems work. It was a huge public relations coup for Anthropic, getting to be there, co-signing this document of great moral authority. I think it should bother us that just days later, Anthropic ran home and announced the biggest funding round yet, and that their company's now worth almost $1 trillion on the back of all of this sort of performative moral hand-wringing.
14: Do you think there's political appetite in the United States for the type of political intervention that the encyclical calls for?
19: If it's not here right now, it's on the way. I think there's a rapidly growing demand for political action against this yawning inequality that we're seeing get entrenched.
14: Yeah, I think of the image of an American executive at a commencement speech preaching AI to classes of graduating college seniors.
0: The rise of artificial intelligence is the next industrial revolution.
14: And the boos they get.
0: What happened? Okay, I struck a chord. May I finish?
14: It just feels like both a temperature check of this moment, but also kind of foreshadowing of the political battles to come. How do you think we should be talking about our future that doesn't just do the kind of PR work that the companies are looking for?
19: There are a lot of great critical journalists covering this stuff, folks like 404 Media and Wired. I have a series of work that I do called AI Killed My Job. And the whole goal is to assess the claims of the AI CEOs by talking to the workers, right? Like, that's how we know what's actually happening. And most of the time, if you talk to someone who's at a workplace that has been heavily saturated with AI, they'll have a much more nuanced story to tell than just, yep, it took my job. you hear stories about how, yeah, they talk about AI a lot and they force us all to use it, but we don't actually see a whole lot of gains. In fact, there's been a lot of talk in just the last couple of weeks about whether or not AI is actually providing the return on investment that was promised. And you have big firms like Uber saying, I think we're going to scale back. Amazon saying, I think we might have to scale back. We also need, I think, more focus on the financial balance sheets about what's actually going on behind the scenes here. They've gotten so much money by telling these wild stories without having a concrete business plan to put forward, to the extent that Sam Altman has said early on.
2: We have no idea how we may one day generate revenue. We have made a soft promise to investors that once we've built this sort of generally intelligent system, basically we will ask it to figure out a way to generate an investment return for you.
19: That was the plan. People did kind of laugh at him in the room, and he said, no.
2: You can laugh. It's all right. But it is what I actually believe is going to happen.
19: For all of the fascinating technology and all of the breakthroughs and all of the disruption that this has caused, it is built first and foremost on this story. And we need journalists who are going to continue to sort of dig in to what lies beyond the story.
14: Brian, thanks for doing this work.
19: Wow, thanks so much for having me.
14: Brian Merchant is author of the book, Blood in the Machine.
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26: Sunshine mixed with clouds at times today, with daytime highs approaching 83. Partly cloudy again tonight, lows dip down to about 67. Sunshine mixed with clouds at times tomorrow, chance of thunderstorms, highs level off around 80. 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I'm meteorologist Derek Height. Currently, it's 79 degrees.
13: This is On the Media. I'm Brooke Gladstone.
14: And I'm Michael Loewinger. Not long after the release of the Pope's encyclical, a rumor started to spread on social media that his missive on AI may have been written using AI. The fact-checking site Snopes could not find conclusive evidence to support this claim, but it did reference scan results from Pangram Labs, an AI detection tool, which found that the encyclical was 94% human, 4% AI-generated, and 2% AI-assisted. If those results are accurate, then maybe someone on the Pope's staff fed parts of his essay into, say, Claude for editing help. In this moment, as it's becoming harder to tell what's real or fake, human or AI, more people are turning to tools like Pangram. In March, a researcher fed a New York Times Modern Love column by Kate Gilgan into the app and alleged that the piece was more than 60% AI generated. One writer for The Atlantic decided to dig deeper.
27: I eventually spoke to the author of the column over text message.
14: Wahini Vara is the author of the book Searches, Selfhood in the Digital Age. She's been tracking how AI has been creeping into reporting, writing, even literature.
3: She told me that she hadn't actually copied and pasted anything from an AI model into her work, but then she went on to say that she did utilize AI as a tool for things like inspiration and guidance and correction. And then she gave me this whole list of 5 AI products that she'd used while writing the piece, and she called AI a collaborative editor.
14: And you reached out to the New York Times about the fact that they had published something that at the very least was written with a heavy assist from AI tools. How did they respond?
3: The New York Times said that if people used generative AI in a substantial way that needed to be disclosed to readers, I asked this spokesperson who I was in touch with whether the level of AI use in that essay rose to that level that required disclosure, and she didn't directly answer the question. Eventually, many weeks later, the Times actually did change its policies. It introduced this new AI policy for freelancers, making clear that they were expected to largely refrain from using AI.
14: Here's another example of an AI reckoning, the horror novel called Shy Girl. It had garnered some buzz before it was released by Hachette Book Group, until a New York Times article made the case that, again, AI tools may have been involved.
3: So in that case, the author of that book did tell the Times that she had not used AI to write Shy Girl, but that she had hired an acquaintance to edit an earlier version of the book, and that acquaintance had used AI. And then Hachette canceled publication.
14: Okay, let's talk about another case study where, again, this AI detection tool, Pangram, was used. Last year's Commonwealth Short Story Prize.
3: People, again, on social media started noticing that this one story that was published online on the website of the magazine Granta, which is very prestigious, seemed to just reek of AI use. And again, people ran the story through Pangram. In that case, Pangram believed that the story was 100% AI generated. But that was just the beginning of it, because that story had actually been a regional winner of this prize called the Commonwealth Short Story Prize. And there were 4 other regional winners. And so people ran those stories through Pangram. One other story was flagged as 100% AI generated. And a third story was flagged as including significant amounts of AI generated material.
14: But what made this instance different from the other two we talked about is that these writers said that they didn't use AI. I want to ask you more about these AI detection tools like Pangram. How does Pangram work? How accurate is it, do we know?
3: It essentially shows lots of different examples of human writing and AI-generated text to an AI model. And that model learns to distinguish the difference between what human writing looks like and what AI-generated writing looks like. So it isn't a matter of this technology like counting M dashes per paragraph, right? Or like tallying the number of really bad metaphors.
14: Which to a human eye might be a sign of AI writing.
3: Exactly. But Pangram in particular, as well as another product called GPT-0, have been found by independent research from the University of Chicago to actually be very accurate. There's almost a 0% chance that something's going to be flagged as AI if it's really human written. The product does have higher false negative rates, which can be between 2% and 4%, according to this University of Chicago research, which means that it's somewhat more likely that it's going to take something that was actually AI generated and flag it as human written.
14: Interesting. In some of your own reporting, you have relied on Pangram's analysis, and more specifically, the work of a Maryland PhD student and researcher named Jenna Russell. She and other researchers from Pangram released a preprint, meaning you can read it online, though it hasn't been peer-reviewed yet, which scanned 185,000 articles from 1,500 newspapers. The team claims that 9% of those newspaper articles were either AI generated or mixed. And op-eds specifically were 6 times more likely to have AI's fingerprints. In an op-ed published in the Wall Street Journal in April, an editor at the paper, James Toronto, dug into that Pangram research paper, which he says erroneously flagged 3 op-eds in the Wall Street Journal as AI generated. And that term matters because 2 of the accused writers said they used AI to revise some of their work. But he wrote, it's inaccurate and unfair to characterize work produced in the manner described by any of these authors as AI generated. The Pangram tool has no ability to discern a writer's work process. It merely looks for linguistic patterns that tend to correlate with AI output.

0: But it is true that to flag something as AI generated does not reflect the nuance of how people actually use AI products, right? When you see that something is flagged as 100% AI, for example, I think what we picture is that somebody went to ChatGPT and said, write me an 800-word modern love column about a bad breakup, right? It may be the case, actually, that people are giving the AI models very rough drafts or outlines of the material, and then relying very heavily on the AI chatbot to suggest language or refine their language. But an author might feel that it was actually their work because it was their ideas or an original draft came from them. So I think that's a fair conversation to have, but I think it raises this other problem, which is that we don't really have clear standards about what we mean when we talk about AI reliance.
1: In all of the examples that we've discussed, shaming seems to play a role. I guess I'd love to hear what you would say to people who don't necessarily believe that all of these writers did something wrong.
0: Listen, I think it's a matter of disclosure and transparency. We can imagine a world in which the New York Times or the Atlantic or New York Public Radio have very clear policies about AI that they post on their websites, for example. And then in every article or opinion piece, there's a disclosure explaining exactly how AI was used in producing that piece. And that way people can know and they can make an informed decision about whether they want to read the piece at all, how much they trust it.
1: There was a really interesting piece in Pointer last month by a book critic named Rachel Megan. She had written about Shy Girl before its release and had given it a rave review before reading that it was 78% AI generated. She wrote that the experience was embarrassing and made her question her judgment as a critic. But it made me wonder if she, a fan of horror, found such value in this book. Why then does the realization that AI played a role undo all of that?
0: For me, it has to do with what literature is for. So when we view it through that lens, if I as a reader appreciated it, isn't it maybe okay? It's a sort of like consumerist lens to use to think about literature, I think. We are customers and all we need is to be given products that we appreciate, right? There's another lens through which to look at it, which is a political lens, which considers literature, but also journalism and also just communication in general to be this crucially important political act. There's something politically powerful about using language to serve our individual and collective purposes as people in the world, and something really dangerous, I think, about accepting language that's provided to us by big technology companies for which we have to pay in some way or other, right?
1: We're sort of electing to give up our agency as thinkers and individuals when we let them talk for
0: us. Exactly. The thing that makes us human as a species is our ability to use this really specific form of language that only we have in order to connect with one another. And so, yeah, it's not really about like, should we do it or should a robot do it? It's about, should we do it or should we relinquish it to products built by really rich, really powerful technology companies that are built to further enrich and further empower those companies.
1: Bohini, thanks for coming on the show.
0: Thank you for having me.
1: Bohini Vara is a contributor for The Atlantic. She's the author of the recent piece, This Literary AI Scandal Changes Everything.
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3: This is On the Media. I'm Michael Lowinger.
4: And I'm Brooke Gladstone. A few months ago, the Justice Department released on its website its last tranche of Epstein files, a tangled thicket of PDFs. Some 30 public figures, mostly foreign politicians, businessmen, academics, and lawyers, have faced some sort of reckoning for their involvement with Jeffrey Epstein as a result of the files. But America's most powerful seem to have been left relatively unscathed.
5: The president has lied about being on Epstein's plane, and the unredacted files prove that. There's a lot in here.
4: Pennsylvania Rep. Madeline Dean questioning Acting Attorney General Todd Blanche earlier this week as part of the House of Representatives' investigation into the federal government's handling of the Epstein files. It's worth noting here that while some 3.5 million documents in the government's files on Epstein have been made public, roughly 2.5 million have not.
5: There's also this set of files. This is investigation into the potential co-conspirators of Jeffrey Epstein. It's all covered up. The American people are not stupid. They know that when members of Congress have to go in and actually unredact to try to find the truth for these victims, something is corrupt. Something is corrosive.
4: On a sticky day last month, I stepped into the cool interior of what had been an art gallery to behold the files in real life, at least those we've been authorized to see.
6: In late March, we downloaded all of the Epstein files from the Department of Justice website, printed them out, bound them into volumes, and brought them here.
4: David Garrett is a luxury wine entrepreneur from Michigan and the co-founder of the nonprofit Institute for Primary Facts. He organized this exhibit to shine a spotlight on the decades-long relationship between Jeffrey Epstein and Donald Trump, its synergies and synchronicities. The exhibit was open to the public in New York City for several weeks in May.
6: 3.5 million files ends up being about 3,500 volumes of 800 pages each.
4: They're all in this room?
6: We couldn't fit them all in here, so we have a few downstairs. But yeah, 17,000 pounds of evidence.
4: At that moment, I was standing in front of a bookcase filled with volumes in stark white binders, and I pulled out volume 2,742. As released by the Department of Justice of the United States, the Donald J. Trump and Jeffrey Epstein Memorial Reading Room, published by the Trumpsonian. I laughed.
6: So this all started when the Smithsonian took down the exhibits of Trump's impeachments. You know, I kind of lost it a little bit. I mean, I'd been listening to too many podcasts and yelling at the TV for 10 years. But when the Smithsonian decided to bow to the Trump administration and rewrite history, I thought we need some place that's going to actually preserve the truth.
4: I think a lot of people might think that, wow, it really takes a long time to Xerox all those files. We know that it took a long time for Ellsberg to get the Pentagon Papers Xeroxed, but that was a walk in the park compared to this.
6: There were really two problems getting everything printed. The first one was technical. all of these files are heavily redacted. And when you redact a digital file, they go over the redacted material three times with full black. It's completely gone. The problem is that's so much ink that if you put it through a printer, it'll tear the paper. So we had to go through all 3.5 million files and correct each pixel that was 300% black to a format that could be printed. But the bigger problem was really political. The first printer that we sent this project to came back and said, we work with a lot of lawyers. We're really worried that if they find out that we printed this, they're not going to work with us anymore. A second printer, one of their biggest investors, was a Trump supporter. We finally found some printers that are super courageous, and we got very lucky.
7: And the locations?
6: We had a very bad day when we lost both the printer and our first location on the same day. We literally sat down and said, is this too hard? We probably looked at five different places.
7: And they turned you down.
6: Yeah, a bunch of them turned us down, yeah. And this exhibit, the reason that Donald Trump's name is on it is really for two reasons. One is what he shares with Jeffrey Epstein is dozens and dozens of allegations of sexual assault. They're both convicted felons. So putting their names together really makes sense.
7: Trump's name is cited
6: more than 38,000 times throughout the documents. People can draw their own conclusions from that. But my point is this. He shouldn't be influencing the investigation into these crimes. That is a corrupt act, him slowing that investigation. That's the purpose of having his name on this.
7: Now, I assume you've looked at a lot of these documents, right?
6: Too many.
7: Will you show me one that struck you?
6: Well, here's what I'll tell you. One time last week, I was giving an interview and I just pulled a random book off the shelf and started leafing through it to show them that it was real. And it was page after page of little girls with no clothes on. And I had to put the book back and I had to sit down. And so I don't do that anymore. I was here with one of the survivors a couple of days before we opened. We helped her to find the books where she's mentioned. And we pulled them down and I sat down with her downstairs. And she showed me her name, her address, her birthday, her social security number.
7: Things that were supposed to be redacted?
6: A picture of her driver's license. She was 17 when she did the FBI interview. And so she talked about some of her friends that she had told about it. Those friends' names are unredacted. It is criminal what the Department of Justice has done in causing additional harm to the victims and survivors and exposing them. I don't know who to see about it when the Department of Justice breaks the law.
7: He walks us towards the back of the room and to a display, the famous picture of Trump and Epstein, and Trump's got his hand on his shoulder. They're both smiling. And then there's a pretty extensive timeline. Three, actually. One on top of the other, on top of the other.
6: The top one is Jeffrey Epstein, his dozens of allegations of sexual assault, his felony conviction. The bottom timeline is Donald Trump and his dozens of allegations of sexual assault and his felony convictions. And in the middle, you see all these famous photos of them together. We built this timeline to create context, so you would know when these photos were taken and all of the allegations of sexual assault by both men. The notes that you see that are tacked to the timeline are all from survivors that have been here over the course of the last few days. They see themselves on the timeline, and they asked if they could include themselves.
7: This one here from Marina Lacerda, parentheses, minor victim one. My first time in Epstein's house, I was only 14 years old. He gained my confidence and groomed me till he was able to rape, abuse, and take my childhood away. Today I am 37 and reclaiming my power, and I encourage every woman not to forget that power is always within. Love, Marina. This happened to her in 2002 alongside a profile of Epstein in New York Magazine. Trump said, I've known Jeff for 15 years, terrific guy, a lot of fun to be with. It's even said that he likes beautiful women as much as I do, and many of them are on the younger side. Same year as Marina's encounter.
6: When she was 14.
7: Yeah.
6: This is in 2005, the same year the federal probe into Epstein started. And Danny writes here, that she was trafficked to Epstein in 2004 at 17 years old. Jeffrey used dance, my ballet background, and my mom's brain tumor against me to get what he wanted. Demand from the powerful still exists. We have to make it safer.
7: This is around the same time that Trump wrote that birthday card?
6: Yeah, she put it on the timeline right above Trump's famous birthday card.
7: And 2000, the same year where there's the famous foursome photo of Trump, Melania, Epstein, and Ghislaine Maxwell photographed together at Mar-a-Lago. This is when Virginia Jeffrey was recruited at Mar-a-Lago. She was 16 years old. She became one of the most prominent voices against Epstein. Later, she killed herself. Lisa Phillips, around the same time, brought by boat from Tortola. She writes in this note on your wall, she met Prince Andrew on the same day. Epstein, she writes, abused me.
6: Yeah, so everything that's happening now with transparency and accountability, as flawed as it is because of these amazingly brave women who stood up and refused to go away. The pictures that you see here are them speaking out in front of Congress to get the Epstein Files Transparency Act passed. And then two of these photos are from the very famous public service announcement advertisement that ran during the Super Bowl, with all of the survivors holding up pictures of themselves the year they met Jeffrey Epstein.
8: After years of being kept apart, we're standing together.
9: Standing together.
8: Because this girl deserves the truth.
9: Because she deserves the truth.
10: Because we all deserve the truth.
7: On the timeline, there's a girl, she looks maybe 13 or 14, smiling for her class photo. This was the year she met Epstein, 1991. And she leaves a note. Jess Michaels, raped by Jeffrey Epstein, brought to him by a woman who would go on to work for Epstein for 18 plus years.
6: So what we have in the middle is...
7: Next, David Garrett brings us to a draped box. Inside, there are 1,400 electric candles.
6: Each one of those candles represents one of the victims of Jeffrey Epstein. Each one of them is alive.
7: You found that people looking at it had a tendency to start counting.
6: Yeah, I think they start counting first to just say, how many are there? And some people will stand here for 20 minutes or a half an hour. What we're surrounded by are 3.5 million files. It's the problem with big numbers. How do you know what 3.5 million files looks like? Well, now you can see it. But the same thing is true with 1,400 victims. How do you know what 1,400 little girls looks like? 10 is a volleyball team. 20 is a lacrosse team. 1,400 fills a theater.
7: Downstairs, the walls are blanketed with so many more handwritten notes, but these are written by the guests.
6: This was our overflow room originally, where we have some more bookshelves and a few hundred last books. And we created a space down here where people that come through, if they want to call the Department of Justice, they can sit at that table and call and ask, demand that all of the files be released and that they be properly redacted. And then here at this table, people leave notes. We had one corkboard. We thought we'd only need one for the whole time that we were here. There are now maybe 20 corkboards.
7: Here's one that says, we live in a prison with free monsters. We are not things. All this happened in the, quote, best country in the world. Are we great yet?
6: So a lot of people that come through are survivors of sexual abuse or sexual assault themselves. A lot of women need a moment after seeing the exhibit upstairs and want to express themselves down here. We've seen dozens and dozens of survivors come through this space.
7: There's one that says, why do men in power keep trying to protect us from imaginary threats and ignoring the real ones? Burn it all down. You call this enterprise a pressure campaign. How so?
6: A year ago, when the authors of the Epstein Files Transparency Act were contemplating that piece of legislation, everybody thought it'll never pass, it'll never be law. But because these incredibly brave women went to Capitol Hill and demanded that this law be passed, because millions and millions of people called their congresspeople, it passed the House with only one no vote. It passed the Senate unanimously, and the president signed it. What that means is that if we work together, democracy can still work. That's what I hope we can do a small part of here. Get people excited. We've already done maybe 1,500 calls to the Department of Justice. We hope to demand that all the files be released, that they be properly redacted this time, and that there is real transparency that drives towards real accountability.
7: The Institute for Primary Facts is primarily an anti-corruption organization. Is that wrong?
6: It's a pro-democracy, right? But I think that's the same thing. Corruption is the tool of autocrats to kill democracies.
7: But primary facts don't seem to have much purchase in the current political climate. People seem to be immune.
6: I'm not sure if it's the people. I think it might be the medium. You make more money the more attention you get on social media. The things that get the most attention sometimes aren't true. You just have no idea when you're looking through your phone. So when I say the Institute for Primary Facts, what I'm hoping that we can do is use in real life, use tactile experiences, get away from your phone and come in and see what we've done here. It's really hard to ignore. You can't scroll past it when you're walking through this room.
7: So many people are able to tisk-tisk at what happened with Jeffrey Epstein and move on. You clearly can't. Just talking about it made you something that the listeners couldn't see, but really upset. Why can't you pass it by? I have two daughters. How old are yours?
6: I have a daughter who's 26 and one who's 15. I imagine that I'll have granddaughters someday. There have always been monsters. There have always been monsters. But for 250 years, we have the rule of law. And the rule of law meant that we could feel confident that regardless of who the perpetrator was, we could hold them accountable. And if we could hold them accountable, then there would be a deterrent for people to do it in the future. Well, what is the deterrent now? They've all gotten away with it. I don't think that's providing a safe environment for my daughters and granddaughters. Let's have some real accountability.
7: Look, I've been a reporter for a long time. I've often told young reporters that it's like water dropping on a stone to change things. You need a billion drops to even slightly redirect the flow. Are your hopes for this reasonable?
6: Maybe, even if they're unreasonable. Real change is a small group of people trying to do impossible things. That's the only way that change has ever happened. I think that a lot of people are hungry for change. So let's do it.
7: Thank you so much.
6: Thank you.
7: While Garrett was guiding us through the tour, a woman in a long navy dress slipped into the exhibit. He introduced her as Andrea Sterling, an online content creator, and also a survivor of one of Epstein's notorious assaults on minors. She agreed to sit down with me downstairs amid the spillover volumes and all those encouraging corkboards and tell me what happened to her.
11: I was 17, and I recently moved from Colombia. And a friend of mine casually invited me. It was like, hey, you know, I have this gig. There's this rich guy, and I give him a massage. There were no details. It was easy for me to accept, too, because she always invited me to very normal events. Barbecues, friends that were our age, very normal. So when she invited me, it was a little strange, but to be honest with you, I trusted it. He clearly had a technique. Two cleaning ladies opened the door for me and his residence here in New York City. They put me in an office. In the office, you can acknowledge all the pictures. Now that I'm older, I'm like, oh, they did it on purpose. For you to feel like safe, like, oh, he's with politicians. What bad can happen? Which is the trap. That's a trap.
7: You think famous people won't behave that way?
11: I thought so. I go with the two girls who brought me to the massage room, and quickly I realized that it's not all about a massage. It was not a massage. He just continued, and you're trapped. Some girls freeze. I was kind of fighting on it, but then froze, and it was a disgrace. It was.
12: You felt shame? You felt shame?
11: Unfortunately, that's it's hard to explain. I don't understand how did I carry that that didn't belong to me and didn't belong to any of the girls. So I leave whenever I could leave. I stopped talking to the friends that brought me there. But now I understand that they were the victims too. They were minors. They were even younger than me.
12: So then there's this exhibit of the Epstein files. How did you get here? How did you happen to walk in? You never even made your name public.
11: No. In 2018 or 19, when I saw him, I recognized him. I didn't want to get involved. I wasn't sure. And I saw a lot of the survivors already talking. And I thought, these girls are so brave. They're already doing it. Something's going to happen, right? And keep on waiting and waiting and waiting. And then I'm like, wait, this is getting darker. I have to step in. I create content in the cannabis industry, in jewelry and traveling. So I create a lot of like fun and comedy content. And I felt like a coward. Now I think it's time to step in and be part of the noise, and that's what I'm doing right now. And then they contact us about this amazing project, and I think this is very helpful because it helps you understand the magnitude. And these are only half of the files. I call it, these are the vanilla files, even though they're very dark, but I think they gave us the safer files. Imagine the other ones.
12: I understand that you allowed your name to be used here for the first time.
11: So I opened up in Latin America only, Telemundo, Univision, in the United States only from here yesterday in public.
12: Wow. And so your strongest reaction to this enterprise was
11: putting my name in the timeline. And to see how many people are with us and they take their time to actually come here and write a note to encourage us to keep going. A lot of survivors, they've been talking since 1996, 1998.
12: And the shame you mentioned?
11: The shame is gone. That's why I decided to talk. The shame, you understand when you're an adult.
12: You've been an adult for a while, but
11: yeah.
12: It didn't
11: hit me until recently. I mean, it has been a process. I did have some therapy prior, worked on some of the things, but what am I going to be ashamed of? I wasn't the 55-year-old hiring minors to hire older minors. So the shame is not mine. Yeah.
12: We're very lucky you walked in.
11: Oh, no, thank you. I'm very lucky to meet you.
13: The Donald J. Trump and Jeffrey Epstein Memorial Reading Room has closed in New York, but it's next headed to Washington, D.C.
3: That's it for this week's show. 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Travis Mannon is our video producer.
13: Our technical director is Jennifer Munson, with engineering help from Jared Paul. 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I'm Brooke Gladstone.
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16: Welcome to Outside Source with me, James Reynolds, live from the floor of the BBC's newsroom in central London. The screens in front of me are showing live pictures from Mexico City, from the Azteca Stadium, where the opening ceremony of the Men's Football World Cup will soon be underway, and then the first game, Mexico against South Africa. I can see fans in green Mexico jerseys waving Mexican flags entering the stadium. Now, this stadium is already one of the most famous landmarks in World Cup history. It's home to three, count them, of the most famous goals in football history. Carlos Alberto's strike for Brazil in 1970. Then in 1986, Diego Maradona's Hand of God goal, it counted, followed a few minutes later by his own goal of the century. 2026 might have to try to match that. We'll hear from fans across the world, from our correspondent in Mexico City. We'll bring you some of the complicated issues facing host countries Mexico, Canada, and the United States.
17: BBC News with Govinda Gill. The World Bank has forecast that global economic growth this year will be at its lowest level since the COVID pandemic because of the Middle East war. The lender has cut its growth forecast to 2.5%. Here's Charles Haviland.
18: The World Bank is immediately making up to $60 billion available to the developing countries worst hit by the global economic crisis, possibly rising to $100 billion in the coming months. Its chief economist, Indermit Gill, said Asia was the most affected region, its people buffeted by higher fuel and fertilizer costs. War anywhere is bad for poor people everywhere, he remarked. The report says food prices are in for a second shock thanks to the El Niño weather phenomenon. Here, sub-Saharan African economies are especially vulnerable, lacking insurance mechanisms against such an event.
17: US climate experts say the world's most powerful natural driver of extreme weather, the El Niño, has officially begun. The National Oceanic and Atmospheric Administration says warming of the tropical Pacific will strengthen in the coming months, possibly helping to make 2027 the hottest year on record. El Niño can bring torrential rain and flooding to parts of the US and South America, as well as droughts and wildfires to Australia and parts of South Asia. Global food prices could also surge as extreme weather disrupts harvests. President Trump has warned that the United States will be hitting Iran very hard tonight. He said the US would seize Karg Island in the not-too-distant future. Sebastian Usher is in Jerusalem.
19: What we've been hearing from various US officials about this is that President Trump is still trying to keep two separate tracks going. One still about negotiations potentially, but at the same time now moving back to the military pressure. US Defense Secretary Pete Hegseth said this is almost negotiating with bombs now. Going on what President Trump has just issued, now he's saying that it will be in capitals very hard tonight. So one would expect that it will be bigger, but it's still won't, as far as President Trump is concerned, be a declaration that the war is back on.
17: The long-awaited opening of a major new bridge connecting Canada and the United States has been delayed. The Canadian authority in charge of construction said the two countries needed time to resolve outstanding issues. Joanna Keane reports.
20: The Canadian Prime Minister, Mark Carney, was certainly playing it cool earlier this week, saying it could take a bit longer, but there was no big drama. The statement from Canada said both sides were taking a collaborative approach as they worked towards a new opening date. The $4.7 billion bridge has been funded by the Canadian government, but will be owned by both Canada and the US state of Michigan, which it's connected to.
17: World News from the BBC. Britain's Defence Secretary John Healey has resigned, accusing the Prime Minister Keir Starmer of failing to commit the resources to protect the nation from rising threats. Mr Healey said a long-delayed investment plan fell short of the 3% of GDP by 2030 required by NATO. He highlighted Sir Keir's recent warning that Russia could attack the alliance in 4 years' time. The resignation is another blow to the beleaguered Prime Minister. Researchers in France say they've developed a new way of telling genuine paintings from forgeries by analysing unique patterns in artists' brushstrokes. Gigi Anne reports.
0: The team at the Université Polytechnique Hauts-de-France created what they describe as a geometric fingerprint of an artist's painting technique. Using highly detailed measurements of paint texture, they analyzed the distinctive brushwork of Vincent van Gogh and found they could reliably distinguish authentic works from imitations. The method is non-invasive, meaning the artwork itself is not damaged during testing. Researchers say the technique could offer museums and collectors a new tool in the fight against art fraud. It may even help identify works created using artificial intelligence.
17: Football fans have started to flock to the Azteca Stadium in Mexico City for the opening ceremony and first match of the 2026 Men's World Cup. South Africa will take on the hosts Mexico. The ceremony is being headlined by Shakira and Burna Boy. The US and Canada, also co-hosting, will hold their own ceremonies when they play their first group matches. A Somali referee who was denied entry to the United States for the World Cup has been named to officiate the UEFA Super Cup. European football's governing body said the decision to appoint Omar Artan followed discussions with the Confederation of African Football. BBC News.
16: You're listening to Outside Source on the BBC World Service. We're live from our newsroom here in central London, keeping an eye on several screens in front of me, showing scenes at the Azteca Stadium in Mexico City, as streams of fans, many of them wearing the distinctive green jersey of the Mexican national team, head towards the stadium to have a look at the opening ceremony and then attend the opening match of the tournament, Mexico against South Africa. And there'll be fans across the world, perhaps where you are, or you may be one of them, excited or perhaps getting ready to endure the next 4 or 5 weeks of 104 matches. We want to give you a sense of what some fans around the world have been telling us.
21: Hey, this is K-Star from Westchester, New York, and I am over the moon. And I am looking forward to the first soccer match. I think the U.S. is playing Paraguay, and I am looking forward to that. I cannot tell you how excited we are here in New York. And in Westchester here, we have a soccer league here, so we are looking forward to this. Cannot wait.
22: Hi, BBC World Service. This is Maritza from Jakarta, Indonesia. So this is actually going to be my 16th year of supporting Spain and also my 12th year of supporting England. The first match for Spain is going to be on 16th of June, which is going to be facing Cape Verde. I'll be watching it by 12 a.m. in the morning because Jakarta, Indonesia is UTC plus 7. And also, the first match for England versus Croatia is going to be on 18th of June. I'm going to be watching it very, very early in the morning. It's going to be 4 a.m. in Jakarta. So I'm very excited for this year's FIFA World Cup. And even though that we have different time zones, which are going to be from US and also from Indonesia, I'm very excited and I'm going to be watching it together with my family.
23: Hello, everyone. My name is Rania Hollander. I'm from Curacao. And currently, I'm on the airplane heading to Houston, Texas to witness the first ever World Cup match that Curacao is going to play against Germany on June 14th. Really exciting. For this World Cup, I'm cheering for Curacao and the Netherlands, but Curacao comes first, of course. And the first match of today, which is Mexico against South Africa, I wouldn't be able to watch it because of me being on an airplane, but I will be able to keep up with the stats when I Google it on Safari. So that's how I will be watching the first match. I'm actually cheering for Mexico. If I must tell you guys about one player that's going to lead our nation to victory, I would say it's Said Chong.
16: Fascinating to hear those fans. Well, let's cross to Mexico City and to our correspondent and basically the de facto co-host of this program, Will Grant. Will, how are you, Mexico City? Where are you?
24: I am outside the Azteca Stadium, James, formerly called the Mexico City Stadium during this event. It looks incredible. It really does. Before me, you know, that is the traditional sea of green that one would refer to for all of these folks turning up with their national team colours on. There is hats, there are wrestling masks, there are flags, there is buoyance, there's occasional South African fan, but by and large, it's pure Mexico in front of me. And after all of these obstacles that you and I have chatted about on a huge number of occasions in the build-up to this moment, it does finally feel like they're being put to one side and the energy is being brought to this event.
1: And I was just watching a video a little earlier on. You were escorted onto the holy ground itself, into the inner sanctum of the stadium and the pitch. What was that like?
24: I was. It was incredible. And not only there, but into the Mexican team's changing rooms. This was a couple of days ago. I got a full FIFA tour, allowed in to have a look at both the changing rooms, all of this rebuild to the stadium, that runs it to the tune of dozens of millions of dollars, over $100 million of a refurbishment. But the final result does look amazing. Now, of course, it has angered people around here, particularly in this neighborhood, who say their water supply has been affected. It's been diverted away from their homes towards this massive infrastructural rebuild. But as I say, standing on that turf, on the outer edge of it, where Maradona scored the hand of God and then yes, scored that extraordinary goal against England immediately thereafter. I mean, I don't think we'll get a repeat of that this time. VAR should step in at that stage. But other than that, it really does feel amazing. I mean, this is a wonderful stadium. It really is one of the most amazing in the Americas. One of the most beautiful stadiums in the world, actually. And the work that has gone into it is really very, very clear. And now I think this drum that Claudia Sheinbaum, as president, has been beating consistently to this point, that look, things will be all right on the night. When we get to this day, everybody's going to step up. Mexicans will step up, and that this will be the festival of football and of sport and of colour and excitement that they want it to be.
1: Will, I should be able to tell our audience, I could actually see you on one of our TV screens. You've got that blue hat on. There's some fans not that close to you. But just describe, as you've been walking up, what are the souvenir sellers selling? Can you get drinks? Can you take things into the stadium?
24: I've had a bit of a saga, as we all have, to sort of get to this point through the traffic and the security cordons and so on. So we sort of made ourselves get settled here and then have wandered around only a limited amount. I do hope to be able to actually get into the stadium a little later and see Shakira. But as far as I've seen, obviously everything is pretty strictly controlled with FIFA. You know, that you, from the official sites, that people aren't bringing anything in. I'm looking at most people have nothing in their hands and nothing that they won't be ready in, because of course there was this ruling about reusable water bottles and so on. So look, people are pretty light on their feet. A lot of people have transparent rucksacks with them, so it's very clear what they have got in there, so they can bring it in. But most people have basically got their tickets, their clothes on their back, maybe something to blow or to wave when they're inside the stadium. And just ready really now to enjoy first the entertainment and then the other entertainment on the pitch itself.
1: Go get into the stadium, get your seat, go and make sure you can see Shakira and Burna Boy. Will Grant, our correspondent in Mexico, who's been reporting on the opening ceremony, but of course in recent weeks has been covering those very serious security issues that Mexico has been facing and will continue to face, and that will continue to be an important part of our coverage here on Outside Source. We also want to check in with correspondents in other parts of the world, so let's go for something of a world tour. We'll check in with Celestine Caronet, BBC Africa's sports reporter, who's in the US southern city of Atlanta. Celestine, what's going on where you are?
2: Hi, yes, I am in Atlanta and I am just outside the FIFA Fan Festival. So there is no game happening in Atlanta. The first game that will happen here in this city will be next week on Monday when debutants Cape Verde take on 2010 World Champions of Spain. But I can see, since we arrived here, I can tell you, we didn't really feel that football vibe that you've been hearing out of Mexico. You know, it's been a bit flat, it's been a bit quiet, if you like. But I'm seeing the signs of a football festival. I'm seeing the signs of that life that you expect around the World Cup, and probably because the FIFA Fan Festival is being opened today for that first fixture of the 2026 FIFA World Cup. I can see cars driving by me right now with a lot of Mexican flags, the Latino community here coming out to support their teams.
1: Tell us about whether or not fans from various African countries who've qualified have been able to make it across to the United States, to Canada, and to Mexico.
2: Well, it has been the story of the build-up, has it not? The difficulty in getting visas. I mean, you mentioned fans, and I can tell you, in Ivory Coast, fans told us that they will not be coming. In Senegal, fans told us they will not be coming. And why is that? Because they have had a lot of difficulty in trying to secure visas. Now, remember, a lot of these fans sometimes get support from their national governments in order to travel. But even the national government in Senegal said there's nothing they can do. Yes, they can pay for your ticket. Yes, they can pay for your flight and your accommodation. But if the U.S. does not give you a visa, there's nothing they can do. They said they did the best that they could. So there has been a lot of difficulty for so many fans. 7 out of 10 countries that have qualified for this World Cup face strict visa restrictions in coming into the United States. So we have been hearing that a lot of fans have not been able to come. Now, what have African fans done? Ivory Coast, the fans told us that they are tapping into their diaspora. Now,
1: I knew that was going to be the
2: answer. There's a big diaspora. Yes. There's a big diaspora of Africans across the U.S. And so they are tapping into their diaspora to bring the atmosphere that African football is known for.
1: Which teams, Celestine, should we be looking out for?
2: Oh, well, come on. We have to look out for Morocco and Senegal, first of all. We all know the history from the Africa Cup of Nations final, where one team won, another team was told, no, you have not won it. But anyway, they are Africa's two best teams. Morocco reached the semifinal in 2022. We expect that they should do better or match that result. We expect Senegal to do well. And I'm really a bit excited for Cape Verde, who are making their debut as well. And DR Congo, who are coming back since 1974 for the first time. So, and I would like to also mention Ivory Coast, the youngest team in average age here. They have a very exciting young talent. And I think they will be really exciting to watch. So, look, I would say Africans can expect, from African teams rather, you can expect a lot of excitement on the field of play. How far they will get, well, we'll see once the football gets rolling.
1: Ghana fans might say to you, Celestine, what about us? So we have a message from Kwame in Ghana.
2: Yes.
4: Hello, I am Kwame from Ghana. There has been a lot of games that has been played in the world, and Africa has always been doing very bad. So all that I'm yearning for, all that I'm praying for, is this time Africa will go forward and that Ghana will be the one to go forward in terms of the competition. If not, pick the cup and bring it back home. That's what we are praying for. Thank you.
1: Pick up the cup and bring it back home. I mean, at one point, a team from Africa is going to win the World Cup. Would it be this tournament, or is that still too soon?
2: You know, I've heard a lot of people saying that for the first time, Africa has 10 teams because of the expansion, and 10 teams probably translates to, you know, a win. But honestly, I don't think so. It is not that easy. In fact, I actually think that it might even be more difficult in this in this World Cup, because what you're having now is that extra level of knockouts, now the round of 32, and a lot of teams are going to face big names early on in the competition, and so it might be a bit trickier for Africans in this tournament to get so far. But we do expect that at least three, if not more, could get to the quarterfinals. But again, you know what they say about major tournaments, that if you want to win, you have to play the best.
1: you do. Celestine Carraday, BBC Africa sports reporter in Atlanta. We shall hopefully be hearing an awful lot from you over the next few weeks. Let's cross now a little bit further north in the United States to New York City, to a watch party attended by BBC Arabic's Nadia Al-Huraimi. There are no matches yet in the United States, but you're all gathering at a watch party. Nadia, who's around you?
5: Well, people, fans are just starting to arrive. Still, the match is still in after 3 hours, but so far all I've seen are green jerseys. Mexican fans are overly represented. I do not think I've seen any South African fans yet, but hopefully that will change. as you know, the U.S. has a large Mexican community, and I predict most of the fan zones in New York City will be overwhelmingly green today.
1: And the same question to you that I mentioned to Celestine, whether or not fans from the countries which have qualified from the Arab world have been able to make it to the United States.
5: Unfortunately, very, very few. I mean, this has become one of the major off-field stories coming out of the Arab world for this World Cup. I mean, if you go on any Arab social media account, you will find people are not talking about football itself as much as who has access and the right to watch and play football in this tournament. It's really overtaken the talk and the conversation in the Arab media and Arab social media. I've talked to many, many fans, and I've struggled to find fans who have succeeded in getting visas. Countries like Morocco, like Jordan, like Iraq, who are not facing any travel bans or restrictions, have still been unable to get visas. And fans are trying to resell tickets they've already bought at a loss at this point.
1: And are there diaspora communities in New York that will be called out to represent the country with fans?
5: Throughout the U.S. Morocco's first match is here in New York on Saturday, and they play Brazil. So this is a highly, highly anticipated match. And Morocco, and the New York also happens to be where the largest Moroccan community in the U.S. lives. So as you can expect, there are many, many plans for celebrations and parties and dancing and food. But I have to say that many of them are disappointed that this is happening right in their backyard, but they cannot afford the tickets to watch in person. But they are planning what they are calling Moroccan takeovers of fan zones, with hundreds and hundreds of people planning on representing their country there.
1: Do you stay with us? We have a message from Iraq.
6: Hello, everyone. This is Yasin from Iraq. Thank you for the opportunity. So for the question, who are you supporting? Of course, I'm going to support my national team, Iraq. And also, to be honest, I like Messi, so I'm going to support Argentina. So I'm going to watch the games in Iraq. But unfortunately, the time is going to be late. The first game is going to be like 1 a.m. Second game is going to be 4 a.m. Yeah, we hope you can do something in this group stage because it's difficult. We have France, Norway, and Senegal with us. But yeah, we are very excited to see our, you know, national team playing in World Cup after near 40 years.
1: Message there from an Iraqi fan. And Nadia, given that you're in New York, how are football fans going to get on when the entire city's attention, as far as I can tell, has been based on the basketball, not the football?
5: Yes, that is true. I was here last night and also Monday when the Knicks were playing, and they had shut down the city, basically. And everyone was in a Knicks jersey, and people were watching on their phones or on the streets or, you know, on screens and chanting. And I am very, very curious to see how that will contrast with the World Cup, because, as you know, it is a young sport in America and not as popular. Most of the fans I've been seeing and talking to and who've been wearing the shirts and carrying flags have been either, you know, immigrants or foreigners or visitors, as opposed to actual New Yorkers. So it'll be very, very interesting to contrast.
1: Let's see if the New Yorkers are won over. Nadia Al-Huraimi from BBC Arabic in New York City, thank you so much for joining us. Well, Nadia mentioned Brazil. So, let's turn to Brazil itself, the central team in any World Cup, the only team which has played in every World Cup, the five-time winner, Julia Granke, is with me at the desk. Will there be a sixth title, according to everyone you speak to?
7: Well, I hope so, but it's been 24 years since we last won, so I would say that the hopes are not as high this time. I feel like people have uncertainty, but as soon as the tournament starts, that changes.
1: Right. And to neutrals, it seems that everybody's second team in the world is Brazil. They'll support their own country in Brazil. Why do so many people enjoy supporting your country?
7: I think it's the party vibe, don't you?
1: I guess,
7: are such happy fans, and we have such a beautiful history in football. So I feel that Brazil has that vibe that brings everybody together. And that's the spirit for the World Cup for us. It's a time to gather your family, your friends, people with different political views. Everybody is together for the World Cup.
1: So what will life be like in the major cities, in Rio and Sao Paulo, during Brazil's games?
7: I think it's going to be very lively. Everybody's going to be throwing out barbecues, going to the streets. There is like a big tradition of painting the streets in favelas, in the slums, and in small communities in Brazil. So it gets beautiful. It gets very, very colorful, I would say.
1: Let's hear a message from a Brazilian fan.
8: Hello, my name is Mauricio. I'm from Brazil, and I will support Brazil in the World Cup. And I will be watching at home. The game will start at 7 p.m. right here. The whole country will watch the match, of course. The player I believe is going to lead Brazil to victory is Endrick. He's young and not afraid to take responsibility. Let's go, Brazil.
1: Let's go, Brazil. Well, Endrick was mentioned there. Tell us about some of the players that Brazilians are following, including now the veteran Neymar.
7: Yeah, Neymar is the one that I think divides opinion the most. Some people love him, some people hate him. But everybody's curious to see what he's going to be able to do. But other than Endrick, I would say Rayan, also a very young, talented player that is one to watch. Vinicius Jr., who obviously does very, very well in Europe. We are very excited to watch him and see what he can do on the field for Brazil as well.
1: Julia Granke, keeping an eye on events in your home country, Brazil, from this newsroom, many thanks. Well, we received this message from a football fan in Ghana.
9: Hello, everyone. My name is Hilary Boate, and I'm speaking from Accra, Ghana. I am super excited about this World Cup, and as a Ghanaian, of course, I'm hoping that the Black Stars will surprise every one of us by qualifying for the next stage. There's just one thing about the Black Stars: when all hope is lost, that is always when they show up. Carlos Queiroz is a fantastic coach. I expect us to win against Panama. I'm calling it here. We will not lose to England. I expect the Black Stars to end up with a draw against England. And I also expect us to end up slight winners or a draw against Croatia as well. And that will give us automatically 5 points to qualify out of the group stage. My tips, though, for the World Cup trophy would have to be Spain or France. You can't look past these two teams when it comes to the quality in there. However, Portugal also have a really solid team if Martinez will start the right squad. I expect there to be a surprise team in the semis from Africa. You always cannot rule out a South American team as well. And I kind of like the look of the Brazil team as well this year. But yeah, let's see how this goes. I'm so excited. I expect Mexico to be South Africa today to kickstart the World Cup. Yay. Bye-bye.
10: Hello. This is Petra speaking from Tenerife, Canary Islands. I have got relatives in Mexico, and of course, in some way, I also support Mexico. In our place, Spain, because the Canaries are Spanish, there is a very famous football player, which is from Tenerife. His name is Pedri, and of course, I am very much supporting him. We hope, all of us, that our teams which we choose to support have the best of the time. Thank you.
1: Everyone at the moment being so optimistic, hoping that their teams or their countries will get through to the knockout rounds and eventually make it through to the quarters or the semis or the final. But for so many of those teams and for so many of those fans over the next few weeks, we will be hearing back from them with some tales of heartbreak as their hopes didn't quite pan out. And we'll keep an eye on the opening ceremony as that starts shortly in Mexico City and then the opening match. This is Outside Source on the BBC.
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3: Sunshine mixed with clouds at times this afternoon, with daytime highs approaching 83. Lows dip down to about 67 tonight, partly cloudy skies. A blend of clouds and sun tomorrow, chance of thunderstorms, daytime highs approaching 80. 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I'm meteorologist Laura Lockwood. Right now, 83.
16: You're listening to Outside Source on the BBC World Service. We are live from our newsroom in central London. What's it like to organise the opening ceremony of a major event like the World Cup? In a few minutes' time, we'll hear from the creative directors of the 1998 and the 2022 opening ceremonies. What were their craziest ideas? What did they spend all night worrying about? And what was it like to watch their ideas come to fruition?
17: BBC News with Govinda Gill. The World Bank has forecast that this year the global economy will grow at its slowest rate since the COVID-19

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2: Sunshine mixed with clouds at times this afternoon, with daytime highs approaching 83. Lows dip down to about 67. Tonight, partly cloudy skies. Chance of thunderstorms tomorrow. High temperatures reach up to 80. Sunshine mixed with clouds at times. 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I'm meteorologist Eric Height. Right now, 85.
3: This is National Native News. I'm Jill Freitas. All nine tribes located in South Dakota are unifying in their call to return the public federal lands in the Black Hills to tribal entities. Each tribe passed a resolution calling on Congress to act. SDPB CJ Keene reports.
4: Treaty rights mandate the Black Hills belongs to tribes, although that treaty was broken long ago. The most important detail in the new legislative push is the focus on public federal lands, places where people do not live. Valeria Big Eagle is the director of HACOP initiatives for the Rapid City-based nonprofit Indian Collective. She says this is not about private homes in the Black Hills.
5: That's the misunderstanding when they're talking about land back in the Black Hills and we're talking about the federal public lands. Essentially, those are the lands that no one is living on.
4: Regardless of outcome, advocates say the inclusion of all of South Dakota's tribes is a historic statement of tribal unity. Joseph Brings Plenty is a tribal council representative from Eagle Butte. He says tribes have government-signed and guaranteed rights.
6: That's something I think that needs to be remembered, that the treaties still exist. That's the reason why we stand on this, for the United States to uphold their end of the bargain.
4: Brings Plenty says it's a chance for Native peoples to have meaningful say in the management of the Black Hills. With that, Brings Plenty says healing can happen.
6: Because Black Hills aren't for sale. I mean, it's not just in a Lakota or Indian sense, but we all want healthy grandchildren. We all want a life.
4: This comes on the heels of a mining effort near the Black Hills sacred site, Peshlaw, that was ultimately defeated in court following widespread opposition from the indigenous community. For National Native News, I'm CJ Keene in Rapid City.
3: For many communities in rural Alaska, accessing fresh fruit can be challenging. Most of it is shipped in from out of state and often loses flavor and more along the way. But a program in Metlakatla, on Alaska's only native reservation, is looking to change that. As KRBD's Hunter Morrison reports, it's one way the small village is trying to combat food insecurity.
7: Near Metlakatla's boat harbor, Gotgeta Hike, the village's community garden champion, strolls past a row of shrubs and small trees.
8: And then those two down on the end, I believe, are cherry. These were planted last year.
7: The soon-to-be budding cherry trees were brought to the village as part of its community food forest project. That's an initiative that incorporates fruit-bearing trees and bushes into the village's public landscapes.
8: In, like, the next 3 years, we hope to be able to give fruit back to the community.
7: The program comes after Metlakatla's Tribal Council passed a resolution a few years back that required all beautification efforts in the community to be edible. Not long after, the village received a 3-year grant from the U.S. Forest Service to fund the project. She says the project has primarily worked with apple trees, but they have also planted plum and nectarine trees. The initiative also deals with plants native to the region, like raspberries, gooseberries, and Saskatoon berries. And increasing access to fresh fruit is important because it's so limited in the village. There's just one grocery store on the island, and the majority of the produce comes from out of state.
8: I am hoping that the community utilizes this, and then it also inspires other communities.

0: so that we don't have to rely on the lower 48 so heavily on our food.
1: While most of the program's trees and bushes are still young and not yet producing, Hike says she's educating the village about the project. Once the plants bloom, she says community members can harvest the fruit free of charge. To Hike's knowledge, there are no similar open harvest projects in Alaska. Reporting in Metlakatla, I'm Hunter Morrison.
2: And I'm Jill Freitas.

0: what they need to do. They don't know that that's something that their constituents care about.
1: Hardy says just a few minutes of effort can go a long way.
0: It only takes 5 or 10 calls for something to be flagged for them as important, and for a staffer to start running it up the chain and say, this is something that we're hearing about. Even if you pick just one thing every month, even just one thing a year, and say, this is important to me, I'm going to speak up about it, I'm going to send an email, I'm going to make a call, that is going to make a difference, because wildlife can't speak for itself. It's up to us to do that.
1: 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I'm Joni Franklin.

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1: Sunshine mixed with clouds at times this afternoon, with daytime highs approaching 85. Lows dip down to about 67 tonight. Partly cloudy skies. Partly cloudy skies tomorrow. Chance of thunderstorms. Highs level off around 80. 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I'm meteorologist Laura Lockwood. Right now, it's 85 degrees.
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3: It's Here and Now. Summer storms can produce hail. Hail can be harmless, the size of a pea, or it can be golf ball size, big enough to dent cars and windshields, as I learned the hard way when I lived in Fort Worth, Texas. New research shows that hail could be getting larger. From Texas Public Radio, here's David Martin Davies.
4: Guys, there are some more massive ones in this field over here.
5: We're getting hail. That is huge.
6: On March 10th, Matthew Capucci sprang out of his car to check out freshly fallen hail.
5: Holy record hail!
6: Capucci is the senior meteorologist at MyRadar, a weather app. Wearing a hard hat, he is recording himself running through an unplanted farm field covered in large hailstones in Kanaki, Illinois, about 60 miles south of Chicago.
7: We're talking millions and millions of hailstones in excess of 6 inches in diameter. That's bigger than a softball. It's bigger than a DVD. That's almost cantaloupe size.
6: Capucci says the biggest hailstone he found that day would have been a new Illinois state record, but even bigger hail was recovered nearby.
7: The Denault family found a 6.6-inch stone, and then someone else found a stone near 8 inches in diameter, but unfortunately it melted before it could be measured.
6: Victor Gensini is a professor of meteorology at Northern Illinois University.
8: One of the big challenges is always getting people to save the hail after they see it.
6: Gensini says there's evidence that hailstones are getting bigger, and that's because of climate change. A warmer atmosphere creates more powerful thunderstorms. Hail forms when drops of water are juggled up into the clouds and freeze. The dipping dots of ice grow larger the longer that they're held aloft by powerful updrafts.
8: That's the air that's rushing upward towards outer space. As those updrafts get stronger, it suspends these hailstones.
6: Gensini found that climate change is creating stronger updrafts, and those ice dipping dots grow into frozen chunks that can smash a car windshield.
8: If you look at the hail size distribution records, there is some evidence that maybe this change is already occurring.
6: Gensini co-authored a study published in the journal NPJ Climate and Atmospheric Science. He found it's not just hail that's getting bigger.
8: Every year, hail has a pretty hefty price tag. Last year in the United States alone, hail did over $50 billion in insurance.

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4: Hi, I'm Stephen McKinley Henderson. 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
3: Well, the forecast calls for mostly cloudy skies in Buffalo tonight. We'll have thunderstorms, might be severe thunderstorms to the south of the city. Low tonight of 69. Tomorrow, chance of morning showers and thunderstorms, then clouds will turn to sun eventually tomorrow. High of 82. On Saturday, sunshine with a high near 80. On Sunday, showers likely, again, a thunderstorm possible on Sunday and a high of 79. We have that severe thunderstorm watch in effect until 8 o'clock tonight for Allegheny, Cattaraugus, and Chautauqua counties. 73 degrees with some light rain around Buffalo. 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
4: It's All Things Considered from NPR News. I'm Elsa Chang.
5: And I'm Mary Louise Kelly. A Friday deadline looms over Congress to reauthorize a controversial law.
4: Critics say the law allows the government to surveil Americans without a warrant.
6: FBI agents have conducted searches for the communications of members of Congress, journalists, and political commentators.
5: Now news.
7: Live from NPR News in Culver City, California, I'm Dwayne Brown. Millions of soccer fans will be gathering over the next month at stadiums and watch parties for the World Cup. Crowds and outdoor conditions can come with risks, as NPR's Ping Wong reports on ways to keep safe.
8: Dr. Jeannie Marazzo with the Infectious Diseases Society of America has a list of what she would bring to a game.
9: Hand hygiene, sanitizer, mosquito repellent, sunscreen, hydration. And maybe a mask.
8: These will help cut your risk of heat stroke, norovirus, and diseases that might spread through mosquito bites or close human touch. After being around lots of people, Dr. Kritika Kupali with the University of Texas Southwestern Medical Center recommends monitoring yourself for symptoms.
10: I wouldn't necessarily prevent myself from going out, but I would definitely be a little bit more heightened on making sure I don't have any symptoms related to anything that I could have caught.
8: The World Cup will feature 104 matches across 16 cities in the U.S., Canada, and Mexico. Ping Huang, NPR News.
7: Pope Leo says the world must not become indifferent to migrants dying at sea after meeting with migrants, trafficking survivors, and rescue workers. It came during a key stop on the migration route from Africa to Europe. Here's Claire Giangrave.
11: At a port once known as the Port of Shame, where thousands of migrants were stranded in 2020 while trying to reach Europe, Leo said Europe cannot claim to defend human dignity while its seas become unmarked graves. He also said the church cannot remain silent. He told migrants they have a right to be protected from trafficking and exploitation. The Pope condemned the, quote, monsters who profit from the deadly migration routes, as well as those who turn a blind eye to the suffering of migrants. The Pope has been sharply critical of world leaders, including President Trump, who take an anti-immigrant stance.
7: That's Claire Giangrave reporting. This is NPR News.
3: It's 4:32 at Buffalo Toronto Public Media. We have some light rain, 72 degrees at our Buffalo Waterfront Studios. Good afternoon. I'm Steve Cishon, BTPM NPR. Well, traffic situation to talk about, which could have big impacts for the ride home, especially if you're heading south on the 190 through Grand Island. 190 south is closed past Beaver Island Parkway, so it looks right now that the southbound South Grand Island Bridge is really backed up. There's a crash there. Hopefully they get that cleared soon, and

0: slow between Elm Street and the Peace Bridge. 90 West is slow between the 290 and the 33. Erie County District Attorney Michael Kane appointing Eugene Partridge III to serve as a deputy district attorney. The announcement follows the recent departure of former deputy DA Mara McCabe, who was appointed by Governor Kathy Hochul to serve as a state court of claims judge. Partridge appointed as the homicide bureau chief in 2024. He previously served as chief of major crimes for the DA's office. Football fever is raging in Toronto. The first ever World Cup hosted by multiple countries officially underway. Mexico's kicked things off. Team Mexico fan Gustavo Miro says that even watching in Toronto, he feels the excitement of watching his team, but adds that with excitement comes high expectations.
1: Through the years, it's been always a fantastic experience to see Mexico play. Now that Mexico is opening the World Cup, it's just completely unbelievable. My expectations are to enjoy the World Cup, and the Mexico will go to quarterfinals.
0: Bars around Toronto say they're already full with bookings today, as well as for Canada's opening match tomorrow. The forecast calls for cloudy skies around Buffalo tonight. Thunderstorms to the south, low tonight of 69. Chance of morning showers and thunderstorms tomorrow, then clouds will eventually turn to sunshine with a high of 82. On Saturday, we'll see sunshine and a high near 80. Showers likely, maybe even a thunderstorm on Sunday with a high of 79. 73 now in Buffalo.
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3: This is All Things Considered from NPR News. I'm Mary Louise Kelly in Washington.
4: And I'm Elsa Chang in Culver City, California. A controversial surveillance law expires tomorrow if Congress does not reauthorize it. And Congress has already rejected a short-term extension today. This law is Section 702 of the Foreign Intelligence Surveillance Act, or FISA. It basically allows U.S. intelligence agencies to intercept the electronic communications of foreign nationals outside the U.S. Now, an estimated 350,000 such people were targeted in 2025, but this law, it has critics on both sides of the aisle who point out that many of those foreigners communicate with Americans, creating a potential loophole to surveil U.S. citizens without a warrant. One such critic of Section 702 is Elizabeth Goitein of the Brennan Center for Justice. Welcome.
5: Thanks so much for having me.
4: Well, thanks for being here. Okay, so let's start with the origin story of this law. What was Congress responding to back in 2008 when it first passed Section 702? Like, what was the goal?
5: Congress was essentially trying to legalize an illegal warrantless wiretapping program that was conducted by the Bush administration after 9/11. So Congress changed the law in 2008 to make it easier to spy on suspected terrorists, foreign terrorists, overseas. However, over time, it has become a rich source of warrantless access to Americans' communications. And that's why the law is so controversial today.
4: Okay, and we will get to your critique of the law. But the government says Section 702 is really important. It helps them gather the intel that makes up something like more than 60% of the president's daily intelligence briefing. So they say Section 702 is a vital tool for national security. Is there at least some merit to that claim?
5: Sure. The government has actually provided many examples of cases in which actually targeting foreigners and reviewing their communications provided significant national security value. What the government hasn't done is show that there's significant national security value to the practice of warrantless backdoor searches, finding Americans' phone calls and text messages and emails. In recent years, FBI agents have conducted searches for the communications of members of Congress, journalists and political commentators, and tens of thousands of protesters from across the political spectrum.

0: Okay, so how would you best balance between national security and privacy? Like, if Section 702 does do important national security work, how do you give Americans protections for their data without potentially impeding that national security work? Like, how would you reform 702 exactly?
1: It's quite simple. For more than a decade, there's been broad bipartisan support for reforming Section 702 by requiring the government to get a warrant before accessing Americans' communications that are swept up. This reform has actually passed the House twice, but in the current reauthorization cycle, Republican leadership isn't allowing any votes on this reform.
0: Okay, well, on this idea of a warrant each and every time, I could see an intelligence official saying, man, if I need to go get a warrant, if I need to go to court for every search of the FISA database, that would basically break the system, rendering this whole law useless. What is your response to that?
1: The value of Section 702 overwhelmingly is in collecting and reviewing foreigners' communications. So that value continues. It is not affected. And in all of the cases where backdoor searches have actually provided value in the past, and that is just a handful of cases that the government's been able to identify, it appears that the government actually could have gotten a warrant or would have been able to invoke one of the exceptions to the warrant requirement. So this reform should have absolutely no impact on the value of the program.
0: So as we mentioned, there is this reauthorization deadline on Friday, tomorrow. What happens if Congress does not act by the deadline? Like, does the surveillance under Section 702 just go dark?
1: The surveillance does not go dark if the law expires, as some of the members who oppose reform are saying. The law is clear that these certifications remain in force even if the underlying statute expires. They're grandfathered. That means Section 702 surveillance is locked in until March 2027, regardless of what happens tomorrow.
0: Elizabeth Goitein, Senior Director at the Brennan Center's Liberty and National Security Program, thank you very much.
1: It was my pleasure.
2: This week marks 10 years since the Pulse nightclub shooting in Orlando, Florida. On June 12, 2016, a gunman opened fire and killed 49 people, injured 58. Pulse was a safe space for the LGBTQ plus community. That night, the club was hosting Latin Dance Night. Many of the victims were Hispanic. Central Florida Public Media's Joe Mario Pedersen reports grief is still raw a decade after the tragedy.
3: Christine Leinonen will never forget the day her 32-year-old son, Christopher, and his boyfriend, Juan Ramon Guerrero, went to the Pulse nightclub. The two men were among the 49 people killed there that day.
4: I still think of him being a little one. He's just a little, my little son. He's my little baby. He's my little fourth grader laying on the floor of that club.
3: Leinonen remembers being in the hospital in Orlando with hundreds of other people, all waiting for information about their loved ones. After 33 hours, the Orlando police confirmed that Christopher was one of the victims. It's been a long time since that day. Usually, she channels her grief into LGBTQ plus activism, but lately, Leinonen says the pain has been more powerful.
4: Well, I'm a little sadder than most years. I don't know if 10 years is just piling on the gravity of 10 years is just feeling heavier.
3: While that night 10 years ago created fear and pain, it also caused Orlando's marginalized communities to come together in the years that followed. Deborah Bidell is a psychologist with the University of Central Florida and an expert in PTSD.
5: I've never seen a community come together in the way that Orlando came together and has stayed together. That this community's response has been one of love and understanding.
3: For one, Orlando has been welcoming to the LGBTQ plus community. And Fatima Sadaf Saeed remembers going to a candlelight vigil 10 years ago with a group of Muslim women.
6: For a lot of us, we were like, we want to go, but how will that make people that are there feel if a bunch of Muslims showed up?
3: She says because the shooter claimed allegiance to the Islamic State, Central Florida Muslims were hesitant to come out and grieve with the community.
6: There were people giving out flowers, and they turned to us and gave us hugs. And I think Everybody needed that.
3: Saeed says she's hosting a prayer gathering Friday at her home to honor the victims and survivors. Linen says she's never attended a memorial event because it's too painful.
4: I just choose not to go. And maybe one day I will go. Maybe even this year I'll go. Who knows? I could change my mind.
3: The city of Orlando is holding a remembrance ceremony on Friday evening at a church in downtown. The Pulse nightclub was torn down in March, and a memorial is going up in its place next year. For NPR News, I'm Joe Mario Pedersen in Orlando.
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7: 444 at Buffalo Toronto Public Media. A traffic note to pass along. It's the southbound South Grand Island Bridge. Traffic hasn't moved there in a solid 15 minutes. Injury accident there. Looks like things won't be moving that way. So if you can avoid that southbound South Grand Island Bridge, it's probably in your best interest this afternoon. The 60s Scoop was a series of policies and programs in Canada where welfare agencies adopted or fostered thousands of Indigenous children to predominantly non-Native families. For many, it meant the end of connection to their Indigenous communities and their culture. A new narrative film, Meadowlarks, by Cree director Tasha Hubbard, explores the journey of reunion and healing in adulthood. BTPM's Ryan Zunner speaking with Hubbard about the film, which recently had a screening at Toronto's Imaginative Film Festival.
8: Margaret and John.
9: Waspiskan.
10: Waspiskan.
8: It means meadowlark.
11: Meadowlarks tells the story of four fictional siblings, all separated by 60s Scoop programs, who reunite for 1 week in a remote vacation rental in Alberta. While the middle-aged siblings may be fictional, their life story is very much a reality for many Native people.
8: Look at us, tourists in our own country.
12: You want to stay safe? Keep your mouth shut. That's what I learned as a kid.
13: I grew up in a farm community. The only other Indigenous people in my community were other 60s Scoop kids. And how did I get to learn about anything Indigenous was caricatures and stereotypes on television. And I felt so alone.
11: That's Tasha Hubbard, the Cree director and co-writer of Meadowlarks. It's Hubbard's first narrative film, but she's a veteran of countless documentaries over the years. This movie was inspired by a documentary called Birth of a Family that she made alongside Betty Adam, a newspaper reporter who herself was a 60s Scoop child. Hubbard followed Adam and her three siblings as they also reunited for a week in Alberta.
13: Right from arrival in the airport to goodbye in the airport. It's a beautiful film. You know, I filmed it quite observationally. We tried to not interfere, you know, in this special time.
11: A producer approached Hubbard after the documentary premiered and asked her if she was interested in turning the premise into a drama.
13: If I have fictional characters that are not directly correlated to these real people, but are this amalgamation of so many 60s Scoop survivors' experiences, and then be able to dive into their experiences in their adoptive and foster homes.
14: I went to live with the Bradshaws, but then they got pregnant and stuffed everything I had in a garbage bag.
15: I was with the same family since I was a baby. I was terrified that if I ever said the wrong thing, that I'd be sent away.
11: Those performances are brought to life by an all-Indigenous cast that includes Michael Greyeyes, Carmen Moore, Alex Rice, and Michelle Thrush.
13: One of the most interesting things is Michael Greyeyes and Alex Rice acted together when they were young, and they often played each other's love interest in these early 2000s shows that were out there. And they formed a real sibling bond, you know, working together. And so they were so happy to, like, have this opportunity to play these reconnecting siblings and use that energy that already existed.
11: While there are many moments in Meadowlarks that confront trauma, there are softer moments and humorous ones. Hubbard wanted the film to be reflective of what she calls the complexity of Native people.
13: I think sometimes, especially non-Indigenous filmmakers, they lean into the trauma. And it's not that we can't represent that. It is part of our experience, but it's not the sum of who we are as a people. And I think for me, just being really wanting to focus on these four interesting and beautiful and flawed and funny and, you know, heartbreaking.
11: For many, the 60s scoop, which actually began in the mid-1950s and extended into the 1980s, was seen as another extension of residential boarding schools meant to eradicate Native identity and force assimilation into white society. Before 60s scoop policies were enacted, Indigenous children only made up about 1% of those in Canadian Protective Services. By the late 1960s, that number had grown to more than one-third. Hubbard hopes Indigenous audiences of Meadowlarks feel the authenticity in the film and that non-Indigenous viewers understand the Native experience is not ancient history.
13: Being able to see screen content that is truly reflective of us, I want that for our audiences. I want that for our youth. And I think for general audiences, it's just come and learn. But, you know, it's not even the learning. It's just come and be a part of our storytelling. Come be entertained. Come get transported into a particular place and time.
11: Meadowlarks is now available on major streaming platforms in the U.S. and Canada. Ryan Zunner, Buffalo, Toronto Public Media.
9: 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The gallery is also open Saturday and Sunday, June 13th and 14th, from 1 to 5.
7: Looks like police have the 190 South closed off at the South Grand Island Bridge, routing people back onto Grand Island, so beware there.
10: This is All Things Considered from NPR News. I'm Elsa Chang.
2: And I'm Mary Louise Kelly. The World Cup is kicking off, and New York and New Jersey are among the U.S. hosts. More than a million visitors are expected to flock to the area. For many locals, it has a special significance. NPR's Jasmine Garst spent time in the borough of Queens, where soccer is a way of life.
16: This is a Manhattan-bound 7 local
17: train. That's the sound of the 7 train, the subway line that runs through Queens and into Manhattan. It's known as the International Express. Every stop is a different immigrant enclave. The line practically starts at Flushing Meadows Park, a sprawling space filled with soccer fields. Coach Guillermo Andrade is watching his team play. He says, here in Queens, soccer is life. And he knows because it saved his. Back in Peru, he was a physical education teacher. 25 years ago, he picked up and came to New York City.
18: Mi primer trabajo fue volantear. Y pleno invierno.
17: I'd hand out flyers on the street in Manhattan, he says. It was winter, it was cold, and I would ask myself, what am I even doing here? And then one day, I took the 7 line out to Queens, and as I walked onto these fields, I started hearing,
18: Profe, Profe Guille.
17: Coach? Coach, is that you? It was some of his former students from back home who had also migrated from Peru. Andrade started coming here every Saturday and Sunday.
18: El fútbol para mí era sentirme vivo. El resto, los 5 días, era estar muerto.
17: 5 days a week, I felt dead, he says. But on weekends, on these fields, I came to life. Andrade is excited to see the matches, especially Portuguese superstar Cristiano Ronaldo, who is purportedly playing his last cup. But he won't be going to any actual matches. With the cheapest ticket at around $1,000, the World Cup, which is being played about 20 miles away from here, is going to be a distant event for most in this working class community. Something to be watched in restaurants and bars. But Andrade predicts many will stay home out of caution. He looks out into the field and tells me several of his players have recently been picked up by ICE.
18: Muchos, muchos.
17: Queens has been a target of the Trump administration's immigration crackdown. Areas like Corona Station, a Mexican enclave further down on the 7 line. Elodia is in her 70s. She asked that we withhold her last name because she's scared of being targeted by ICE agents. She's out here selling Mexican soccer jerseys. She says, of course she's excited to see Mexico play in the Cup, but
19: pienso que es una hipocresía y es un negocio para los Estados Unidos el mundial.
17: I think it's hypocritical, she says. The U.S. is going to make a lot of money off of this, and meanwhile, we're being treated like animals. ICE officials have said they won't be planning any enforcement activity at World Cup matches, but Elodia says a lot of people are going to be too scared to come out and watch. Still, there is a great deal of soccer joy out here. Further down on the 7 line are the South American neighborhoods. Near the 90th Street station, dozens stand in the shade trading Panini World Cup stickers, collectible booklets for stickers of World Cup soccer players. Among them, 13-year-old Juan David Itza, a die-hard Ecuador fan. He just bought lunch, salchipapas, pan-fried hot dogs with French fries, and two Panini sticker packets. He opens them.
20: Un colombiano, John Corjan, otro español.
17: To his dismay, none of them are the ones he needs. Oh, wait.
20: Un coreano, mi primer coreano.
17: Soon, soon, soon. It's South Korean captain Song Hyun Min. A couple of blocks down, away from the ruckus of the Panini collectors, is Little Argentina. Sitting under a giant mural of reigning champion Lionel Messi, wearing his Argentina soccer jersey, Angel Ojeda says he thinks Argentina has a chance to win the World Cup a second time in a row.
21: Para mí vamos por el bicampeonato. No me cabe la menor duda.
17: We're going to repeat as champions. I have no doubts. I could be wrong. No, I don't think I am. Only two teams have ever won back-to-back World Cups, Italy in the 1930s and Brazil in the 60s. Now, betting sites tend to put this year's odds in favor of France and Spain. Ojeda scoffs.
21: No, España aquí.
17: Spain, Schmain. A few stops down on the 7 train in Little Bangladesh, there's one man who might agree with him. Shibut Costa works in customer service at LaGuardia Airport here in Queens. Now, Bangladesh did not qualify for the Cup, but Costa says he has one dream, that Argentina frontman Lionel Messi flies into LaGuardia one day. And when that happens, he knows exactly what he's going
22: to
17: do.
22: First I run and hug. I have to vibrate all the securities.
17: He says he's going to jump over the counter, run past security, and hug Messi. He's joking, of course, but he says if he does meet Messi at the airport, he has some advice.
22: My advice to Messi, so he can take the Q70 free bus.
17: You want to take the Q70 bus, Messi? It's free for you. Transfer to the 7 line. And hey, welcome to Queens. Jasmine Garst, NPR News, New York.
10: Law enforcement in Florida has a new way to find the bodies of missing people in water. They're doing it with a trained otter. That's right. Kathy Carter from member station WUSF in Tampa met the animal that's helping Florida crack cold cases.
23: In his backyard in Sarasota County, Florida, Mike Hatzel has filled several kiddie pools with water. In one of them floats Splash, a 2-year-old Asian small clawed otter.
24: Splash. Here we go. Yeah, I hear you talking. Here. Oh, he wants more fish.
23: As part of Splash's training, Hatzel tosses a canister with human remains into the pool.
24: Watch him hunt it. He will just absolutely have no problem finding it.
23: He quickly picks up the smell. It's a handy skill for searching in low visibility conditions.
24: 90% of the water that I work in when I do forensic recovery is black water. I can't see my hand in front of my face half the time.
23: Hatzel has been training rescue dogs for decades. He got the idea to train an otter while visiting Thailand. There he saw them being taught to herd fish into nets. Back in the States, a zoo agreed to give him an otter he could train to search for human remains. Recently, the sheriff in Polk County, Florida, requested Hatzel's help. In a Facebook video, Sheriff Grady Judd holds Splash and talks about the search.
25: And this is the first time in 53 years of law enforcement we've ever used a cadaver otter. We've used cadaver dogs before. So we're pretty excited.
23: In this search, Splash came up empty, but he has had 9 successful missions out of 30 deployments. Turns out the Asian small-clawed otter is uniquely qualified for underwater recovery work. Their paws are similar to human hands, and they can stay underwater for up to 8 minutes.
24: He leaves me. All I see is his butt going as he's heading out. And then he comes back and he grabs my mask to let me know that he's found something.
23: If Splash detects an odor, he swims back to the spot. And when he's not in the water, the otter often cuddles with Hatzel's search dogs.
24: If I get my dive gear out, the dogs are always by the back door ready to go. And he's just like them now. He's squeaking and squawking and throwing a fit. He's just part of the team now.
23: A dedicated emergency worker, partial to being paid in raw salmon. For NPR News, I'm Kathy Carter in Tampa.
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3: Clouds around tonight. Might see some thunderstorms as well. Low tonight of 69. Chance of morning showers and thunderstorms tomorrow. Then some sunshine eventually with a high of 82. Looks like the South Grand Island bridges, both northbound and southbound, are now moving a little bit, which is great news if you're trying to get to that part of Grand Island. It's 5:30 in Buffalo.
4: It's All Things Considered. From NPR News, I'm Mary Louise Kelly.
5: And I'm Melissa Chang. Coming up, just how excited are New York Knicks fans these days?
6: Everyone's talking about them. They're standing together outside of bars, watching on projectors, watching TVs in the back of trucks.
4: We asked the creator of Side Talk about their chats with Knicks fans far and wide. 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
7: Live from NPR News in Culver City, California, I'm Dwayne Brown. A Minnesota man has pleaded guilty today to killing a state lawmaker and her husband nearly a year ago. As Matt Sepik tells us, he was targeting Democrats during an early morning shooting rampage.
8: Vance Belter admitted killing former Minnesota House Speaker Melissa Hortman and her husband Mark, and shooting and wounding State Senator John Hoffman and his wife Yvette at their homes. A plea deal calls for the 58-year-old to serve two consecutive life sentences plus 40 years. Federal prosecutors agreed not to seek the death penalty.
7: That's Matt Sepik reporting. He changed his plea to guilty just days before the one-year anniversary of that shooting. Stock markets ended a high today, or rather on a high today, after President Trump canceled more strikes against Iran. NPR's Stephen Bisaha tells us the Dow gained more than 900 points, up nearly 2%.
9: Markets mostly shrugged off the morning's announcement from Trump that he was planning more strikes on Iran. What they didn't ignore was Trump's reversal in the afternoon canceling those strikes. Markets then followed a familiar pattern this year, jumping up after the president promised progress toward the end of the war. And futures for crude oil dropped sharply. The Nasdaq was up 2.4% by the end of the day, 640 points. The S&P 500 was up 127 points. Tech and AI stocks also got a breather after sell-offs earlier this week. Chipmaker NVIDIA ended the day up more than 2.5%. Stephen Bisaha, NPR News.
7: A supersized World Cup got underway today with heavy favorite Mexico hosting South Africa in Mexico City. The soccer tournament has expanded and is also being hosted by the U.S. and Canada, with 48 teams playing in 16 stadiums or cities. The World Cup matches will be held over the next 39 days, with the U.S. and Canada hosting their first beginning tomorrow. This is NPR News.
3: It's 5:32 at Buffalo Toronto Public Media. We have cloudy skies, 75 degrees at our Buffalo Waterfront Studios. Good afternoon. I'm Steve Cishon, BTPM NPR. Over at the BTPM traffic desk this afternoon, 90 West is slow between the 290 and the 33. 190 North is slow in downtown Buffalo from Elm Street to the Peace Bridge. Closer to Grand Island, things are rough around the South Grand Island bridges. Traffic is backed up on Grand Island southbound because of an earlier accident. 190 North is slow from Whitehaven Road to Niagara Scenic Parkway as well. And it's also slow from Vulcan Street all the way up to Grand Island. 290 West is slow from Delaware Avenue because of the problems there. Earlier accidents on the 190 in both directions near the South Grand Island bridges have been cleared, and traffic is moving now, albeit slowly. Concern continues to rise after Erie County announcing its second case of measles this year. The county hasn't seen measles since 2018. BTPM NPR's Emily Watkins speaking with the county health commissioner about why we should all be on alert

0: measles is one of the most infectious viral illnesses. If just one infected person is exposed to 10 unprotected people, up to 9 of them will develop measles.
1: In measles, there is no treatment.
0: Erie County Health Commissioner Dr. Gail Burstein warns that particularly in unvaccinated people, measles can lead to severe illness, disabilities, or death.
1: It's a very, very serious respiratory illness that spreads through the air.
0: 1 to 3 weeks after exposure, infected people often develop flu-like symptoms, a very high fever, and pink eye. White spots appear in the mouth 1 to 3 days later. The rash doesn't appear for 3 to 5 days after symptoms begin.
1: Like broke a raw egg on the top of your head and then it dripped down your body. You know, that's the usual progression of the rash.
0: In Erie County, both cases so far were unvaccinated children, according to Dr. Burstein. The first child and their family had traveled to a country where measles is more common, but the rest of the family was vaccinated, so they did not get sick. However, the second case does not appear to be connected to the first case.
1: There are at least one other case of measles in Erie County that we're not aware of and infected this young child and could have infected other people. We just don't know.
0: Both children visited multiple locations while infectious, which means people who visited at the same time need to monitor for symptoms. We have a list on our website at btpm.org. Dr. Burstein recommends all residents find out if you've been vaccinated. If you haven't, now is the time to get it. And if you develop any symptoms, stay home and call a doctor or emergency room before going in person to reduce the spread. Emily Watkins, Buffalo, Toronto Public Media.
2: Mostly cloudy skies for us here in Buffalo. Some thunderstorms to the south, low tonight of 69. Tomorrow, chance of morning showers and thunderstorms, and clouds turn to sun with a high of 82. On Saturday, sunshine with a high near 80. And on Sunday, showers likely, possibly a thunderstorm on Sunday, and a high of 79. Cloudy skies, 75 degrees in Buffalo.
3: Collateral damage. NPR Congress reporter Eric McDaniel is here in the studio to tell us more. Hi, Eric.
4: Hey.
3: Okay, first start by telling us a little bit more about Jay Clayton.
4: I mean, more or less the most important thing people need to know is that he's being received well in the Senate, where he needs 50 votes to be confirmed to be DNI. Republican leader John Thune and top Intel Democrat Mark Warner have both expressed some optimism around the pick. In addition to being a prosecutor and former SEC head, Clayton was an accomplished attorney in the private sector, and while he's been the U.S. attorney in the Southern District of New York, the office has done a couple high-profile things, not least of which is the indictment of former Venezuelan President Nicolas Maduro. Huh. And his biggest credential? He's been confirmed by the Senate before and follows up a pick last week by President for an acting DNI, someone else, that went over like a lead balloon in the Capitol.
3: Right. Not least because that pick had no discernible national security credentials.
4: Right. We are talking about Bill Pulte. The president picked him to replace the current Director of National Intelligence, Tulsi Gabbard, on a temporary acting basis. Pulte, for those playing along at home, is best known not for any policy priorities he's advanced as director of the Federal Housing Finance Agency, but instead as a partisan attack dog for the president, as the guy who used mortgage documents to allege that the president's perceived foes, people like Democratic Senator Adam Schiff of California, have committed fraud. Schiff denies wrongdoing. Pulte was also a big cheerleader in Trump's attempt to push out former Fed Chair Jerome Powell.
3: And Congress did not like that.
4: No, Congress didn't like how he used his post at this federal housing agency to go after the president's enemies. In fact, it led Democrats, including huge intelligence community boosters like Connecticut Representative Jim Hines and Mark Warner, to block the attention of this big deal spy tool called FISA 702. This is a tool that's been a pillar of U.S. national intelligence for almost 20 years. Mm-hmm. It allows the government to collect electronic communications of hundreds of thousands of foreign nationals located outside of the U.S. each year. Think calls, texts, emails. And it's going to lapse starting tomorrow, in large part because of how mad Democrats were that Pulte might use the spy agency to attack Trump's foes like he did at the housing agency. The House isn't even expected to be back in Washington to vote on a renewal until the week of June 22nd.
3: Okay, a couple quick questions. One, could Pulte still come in and be acting DNI while we wait and Clayton gets a confirmation vote?
4: President Trump was asked about this just a little earlier today in the Oval Office. He said Pulte would be there, quote, for a short while, but he didn't say how long.
3: Huh. Okay, now, second, go back for a moment to that surveillance tool, FISA 702, that you mentioned, that is lapsing. But is it still going to lapse? Where does that stand?
4: It is still going to lapse. Both chambers of Congress have left town.
3: Mm-hmm.
4: That's bad.

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3: Hi, I'm Grant Ashley from Rochester. 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

0: We're going to start this next piece with some audio.
1: It is unbelievable. It's nice to see IPOs getting so much attention.
2: We got some hits coming up this summer.
3: It's kind of hard to ignore it. It's like everywhere right now.
0: That's Michelle Lowry at Drexel University, Terrence O'Dean at UC Berkeley, and Suha Sridharan at Emory. And what they're talking about, had you missed the news, are the three massive initial public offerings planned for this summer. SpaceX starts trading tomorrow on the NASDAQ, ticker symbol SPCX, should you be curious. It will be, as you know, the biggest IPO on record, nearly $2 trillion. Anthropic filed to go public June the 1st. OpenAI filed this past Monday. Each of the three likely to raise tens of billions of dollars, many tens. And that's going to put a whole lot of equity into the stock market in a very short period of time. Here's Drexel's Michelle Lowry.
1: At some point, it is hard to really understand when there are so many zeros on these numbers.
0: Fact check, true.
1: On the one hand, we can look at the numbers and we can say, wow, in aggregate, these companies might raise $200, $250 billion. That's an enormous amount of money.
0: Wow, indeed, but.
1: However, if we instead look at it as a percent of total market capitalization, you're talking maybe 0.5%, maybe even less.
0: Total capitalization of U.S. stock markets all in now, $70 trillion, which means as big as they are, and they are big,

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0: I'm David Lombardo, and you're listening to WCNY's The Capitol Press Room. We're going to spend the first half of the show discussing the delays New Yorkers face in accessing community-based help for mental health and substance abuse problems, which was the subject of a new report from the InUnity Alliance. We'll talk with the group's president and CEO about limited state investment in nonprofit organizations, regulatory burdens posed by insurance companies, and the fallout from changes at the federal level. And then we'll talk with the state's energy czar about New York's effort to develop new large-scale land-based solar and wind projects and consider what the Hochul administration is willing to have ratepayers pay for these green developments. And finally, we'll highlight what state environmental officials are doing to restore the sturgeon population in the Hudson River and discuss what officials are learning about the historic fish in the process. It's all coming up right here on WCNY's The Capitol Press Room.
1: Live from NPR News in Washington, I'm Ryland Barton. President Trump has canceled planned strikes in Iran, claiming once again that a peace deal is near. The latest pronouncement comes hours after he threatened to take the key Iranian energy hub, Karg Island. It still isn't clear how the war will end, as NPR's Mara Liasson explains.
2: He's in a box of his own making. He wants the war to end. It is hurting him and his party politically, but the only way out is to do things he promised not to do and attack President Obama for doing, like providing funds to Iran. And for their part, the Iranians also are looking for a face-saving off-ramp, something they can get in return for opening the Strait of Hormuz. So neither side can figure out the solution to this, a face-saving plan for the U.S. and Iran. Meanwhile, we get this Trump dance, threats one day and backing off the next day.
1: NPR's Mara Liasson reporting. A key surveillance tool that allows the U.S. to collect intelligence abroad will likely expire. That's because the House failed to temporarily extend the program today in a protest of President Trump's temporary pick to head the nation's intelligence agencies, who has no intelligence experience. Trump put forward a new nominee today. The law expires tomorrow at midnight. A man has admitted to killing Minnesota's Democratic House Speaker and her husband last year. As Matt Sepik of Minnesota Public Radio reports, Vance Belter's guilty plea today means federal prosecutors will not seek the death penalty.
3: Vance Belter pleaded guilty to murdering former Minnesota House Speaker Melissa Hortman and her husband Mark. He also admitted shooting and wounding Democratic State Senator John Hoffman and his wife Yvette and trying to shoot their daughter Hope. Minnesota U.S. Attorney Dan Rosen says the plea deal calls for the 58-year-old to serve two consecutive life sentences plus 40 years.
4: Those that would commit political violence at any level should take heed. The Department of Justice will seek and obtain the longest prison terms available for your crimes.
3: The shootings were among several acts of extreme political violence in recent years. For NPR News, I'm Matt Sepik in Minneapolis.
1: Pope Leo is focusing on refugees as he wraps up his visit to Spain this week. NPR's Jason DeRose reports the pontiff says the gospel demands that the world must act.
5: Pope Leo's visit to Spain's Gran Canaria off the coast of Africa highlights a central theme of his papacy, the care Christians are called to extend to migrants in need. In this case, people fleeing famine, war, and abuse. The Pope spoke at a port where refugees arrive, notorious for its squalid conditions, known as the Dock of Shame.
6: Aquí hay personas recuperadas del mar.
5: Speaking in Spanish, Leo said, here there are people rescued from the sea and lifeless bodies recovered from the waters. Pope Leo said humanity shouldn't grow accustomed to counting the dead and that human dignity has no passport. Jason DeRose, NPR News.
1: U.S. stocks rallied to their best day in 2 months today. This is NPR News from Washington. First Lady Melania Trump announced the launch of Fostering the Future accounts designed to help foster children. The accounts are a spinoff of the Trump Accounts investment funds meant to give $1,000 to every newborn whose parent opens one. Under the new initiative, child welfare agencies will have the ability to act as a guardian for children in foster care to open an account. It's official. Elon Musk's company SpaceX has pulled off the biggest IPO in history. NPR's John Ruich reports.
7: The previous record holder for the biggest IPO was the Saudi oil company Saudi Aramco. It raised nearly $30 billion when it listed in 2019. SpaceX will more than double that with a $75 billion payload. The company has confirmed that it will sell more than 555 million shares at $135 each. SpaceX has big plans for spending the money to grow its its rocket, satellite communications, and artificial intelligence businesses. The listing will open SpaceX up to a new level of scrutiny, though, because it'll have to publish quarterly and annual financial reports. Some analysts say investing in SpaceX is a bet on Elon Musk, who will be firmly in control. He is CEO, board chairman, and holds more than 80% of voting power among shareholders. John Ruwitch, NPR News.
1: The future of Doctor Who is uncertain after the BBC canceled a planned Christmas special. The broadcaster says it aims to invest in the show's long-term future and is seeking new production partners. Doctor Who first aired in 1963, has entertained generations of fans with more than a dozen actors playing in the lead role. 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
0: I'm David Lombardo, and this is WCNY's The Capitol Press Room. And we're going to explore the delays New Yorkers experience in trying to access mental health and substance abuse services, which is the subject of a new report from the In Unity Alliance, which represents nearly 200 community-based organizations and professionals providing substance abuse and mental health services. To discuss their findings, we're joined by Ji-Hoon Kim, the organization's president and CEO. Thanks for joining us in the studio.
9: Thanks for having me, David.
0: So, citing capacity and insurance requirements, which we'll get to, you found that New Yorkers looking for help with substance abuse and mental health conditions are forced to wait right now. What type of services have a backlog, and is this impacting any communities more than others?
9: Sure. I mean, we did a survey, right, that was representative of community-based providers across New York State, and we had 50 respondents. And what we found, the services that we found at greatest risk were the assertive community treatment program, the ACT teams, which are, you know, really looked at as the gold standard of serving people with serious mental illness.
0: What do they consist of?
9: It consists of outreach teams, care coordination, and real high intensity services where there are very specific metrics that OMH requires providers to meet in the number of visits per month and the quality of the care that they deliver.
0: Any other services where there's a wait?
9: And there are health homes, health home care management, which is a care coordination service for people that are at high risk with mental illness and substance use disorders, as well as the personalized recovery-oriented services, which is a PROS program, which is a pretty standard program that is delivered in Article 30 and OMH licensed programs.
0: And again, with the understanding that there's maybe some limitations from the survey, any reason to expect that these delays are hitting certain communities more than others? I mean, there are populations that traditionally have had disproportionate weights compared to others. Or is this something where you think maybe this is just across the spectrum a problem?
9: I mean, while it is certainly true that communities of color have fewer resources as it relates to healthcare, generally speaking, as well as mental health and substance use disorder services, for the purpose of our report, we didn't dig that deep, but we did do a representative sample. So the programs and the providers who responded to our survey were from all over the state, downstate, including in like the Bronx and Harlem and different parts of New York City, as well as in rural areas that have different challenges in meeting the needs of their communities, such as the North Country, Watertown, as well as in Western New York.
0: And what's the significance then of these delays? Is it just that people then decide not to get these services? Is it the problem that their conditions get worse? I mean, what are you hearing or seeing?
9: So, I mean, it's a combination of what you said. I think the two main things that happen is people either delay treatment and the services that they need, requiring more acute urgent services, like crisis services later on. We also know that delayed services leads to increased risk of incarceration, as well as, so interaction with the carceral system, as well as increased interaction with the child welfare system for individuals that have children, and hospitalization, which is more costly to go to the hospital for service than a community-based provider for services, as well as death. And in some cases, people just completely forgo treatment as a result of delays in getting access to treatment.
10: Well, let's talk about what's driving these delays. And for starters, I'm thinking about resources, because what you've described are what sound like very labor-intensive personnel required to treat people. And I'm wondering, is this what the state is investing in, or is the state investing in other types of care, like more institutional settings where maybe you can stretch a dollar further?
9: So it's a combination of factors. In order to answer that, I do have to paint the picture that we tried to paint in our report. So, well, I will acknowledge that, especially under the Hochul administration, there have been meaningful investments, both financial as well as in policy changes, mm-hmm. in behavioral health services. So we are grateful for that, and including the 2.7% targeted inflationary increase, which both the governor and we know the legislature came together to give us more than what the governor introduced in her executive budget.
10: And that's the cost of living adjustment.
9: Exactly.
10: You guys need just to keep up with inflation.
9: Exactly. But with that said, the reality is over the governor's tenure, even though she has had a COLA proposal in each of her budgets since taking office, which we are tremendously grateful for, it still has lagged behind the actual true inflationary increase that providers and anyone is dealing with, right? It's not just community-based providers that are dealing with increased cost of health insurance and other factors, right, that impact your bottom line. But with that said, at the end of the day, what we saw through this survey is that providers are operating at deficits. They're operating programs despite the organization and specific programs operating at deficits. And that comes from a combination of workforce challenges and the, you know, intense services that they provide, and the ratio of clinicians, psychiatrists, nurses that they need to hire in order to run a lot of these programs, like the ACT teams and other programs that I talked about earlier. Organizations are waiting months to get paid. And these are there are two factors here. They're waiting months to get paid from insurance companies, and they're also waiting months to get paid for services already delivered. I have to make that caveat, mm-hmm. by local and state government, right? There are contracted services that providers have with local and state government, and they deliver these services, they execute on their contracts, and yet they're still waiting months and months to get paid for those services. So what that leads to is organizations having to, you know, borrow against their credit. And we did a survey last year that showed specifically about contract and payment delays. And what we discovered is that on average from our membership, organizations had about $20 million in contracted payments they were still waiting for from local and state government. This, when I say local, it's primarily New York City and New York State government. And they also had an average of $90,000 in interest just from borrowing against their credit in order to make payroll, right? So that's another factor that's impacting providers. And then finally, organizations, this was to me the most startling but not unexpected result from the survey, is they're spending thousands of hours every year just dealing with administrative hurdles, including insurance approvals for people who are coming to get care from their clinics. So we had 22 organizations that kept 39 OASIS licensed programs operating and 81 OMH licensed programs operating, despite those specific programs like ACT teams, PROs, and health homes that I mentioned earlier, operating at a deficit. And they were able, you know, they have to actually piece together other sources of funding, foundation grants, fundraising efforts. I mean, you see all nonprofits. I run a nonprofit now. We have to do fundraisers all the time, right? Golf fundraisers, other fundraisers, award ceremonies, and they're piecing together to be able to just keep these programs alive, basically, so that the people who deserve those services can access those services. One other factor, that this is the part that was really astounding but not surprising, is 17 organizations spent in one calendar year 41,000 unreimbursed hours just navigating insurance barriers for their program participants. 41,000 hours over 17 providers. I'm not a mathematician, but I did that. It's pretty simple math. In 1 year, each organization spent over 100 days just negotiating for payment or prior authorization denials or other insurance barriers with insurance companies.
10: And is that dealing with private coverage, or is that dealing with state plans?
9: This is both Medicaid and commercial insurance.
10: And is one worse than the other? Are they both a problem, as far as you're concerned, that needs to be addressed?
9: I do think that they're both concerns that need to be addressed. And they're both concerns that need to be addressed in different ways, but there are also some similar things that the state can do to ensure, because there are pretty significant laws on the books about about behavioral health parity, meaning that what insurance companies, you know, cannot, that there needs to be parity between what they're paying for in medical services as there is in behavioral health services, right? So there are laws on the books. It really is about compliance and enforcement. And while, you know, I think the state has done some work there, I mean, if you compare New York to some other states, and it's not just the fines that they're going after insurance companies with, but it's really looking back and peeling back the layers and looking at, are you complying with the laws on the books? And what we saw in New York, what we see right now in New York is that, you know, the regulators, you know, are really, they can do more, right? They can do better.
4: Well, yeah, well, flesh that out, because the regulatory action is something that might not need statutory authority. So that's something that would be maybe more like low-hanging fruit. What would you want to see regulators do in this space that they're not doing or not doing enough of?
9: Yeah, I mean, I think, you know, it can get pretty meaty, but I think the way I would kind of highlight it is that there are, I mean, OMH and Oasis, I know they work closely with DOH and the Department of Financial Services, DFS, right? DFS regulates the commercial plans, DOH regulates the Medicaid and Medicaid Managed Care.
4: And for listeners who weren't familiar with those other acronyms, that's the Office of Mental Health and the Office of Addiction Services and Supports.
9: Exactly. And when they discover parity law violations, which I won't get into the nuances of that, but there are very specific things that state officials are looking for as to whether insurance companies are following the letter of the law. You know, what I have seen, and this is even in my time in government, what I've seen in working with the agencies is that they may issue citations, right? A warning letter. Whereas I know in my prior years working in the AG's office, the AG would look holistically. If they got a complaint through their healthcare bureau helpline, they got a complaint about some kind of prior authorization denial for behavioral health services, it would get kicked up to an attorney. And the attorney would then go, and, you know, the AG has different authority, right? Can go and subpoena and look at records. They would look and see holistically, is X insurance company, right, following the letter of the law as it relates to behavioral health parity. And if they discovered through their investigation that they weren't, they would issue pretty hefty fines, right? But even, that's like the back end. Like after something has already happened kind of across the board, the AG's office can come in and look and make sure that they penalize and send kind of a warning shot that you can't do this, that this is what the law says. But I think going back to the state regulators, yes, they absolutely, in addition to issuing citations, they absolutely have to be issuing fines that then they have to collect immediately from insurance companies. Because, I mean, just think about if you went after a big insurance company, right? I'm not going to necessarily get into the names of individual ones, but we know what some of the bad actors are.
4: Let's call it Schmigna.
9: Schmigna Insurance Company, right? And if the state, looking at dozens and dozens and hundreds in many cases of citations that are issued by either the Department of Health or DFS, actually issued fines pretty quickly thereafter, it would send a chill, I think, through the insurance industry that doesn't currently exist in New York.
4: And after a quick break, we'll continue our conversation about addressing the delays that New Yorkers are facing when accessing mental health and substance abuse services with our guest, Ji-Hoon Kim, the president and CEO of InUnity Alliance, which represents nearly 200 community-based organizations and professionals providing substance abuse and mental health services in the Empire State. And when we get back, we'll talk about changing the current Medicaid system to limit the role of insurance middlemen. And we'll also talk about redirecting state funding in the mental health and substance abuse space and consider the impact of federal changes on the ability of the state's nonprofit providers to meet the needs of New Yorkers with mental health and substance abuse conditions. 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
11: Partly cloudy tonight with a slight chance of rain showers. Lows dip down to about 68. Slight chance for storms tomorrow. Highs level off around 79. Mainly cloudy skies. Clear skies tomorrow night. Lows around 60. 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I'm meteorologist Eric Height. Right now, it's 74 degrees.
10: This is WCNY's The Capital Press Room, and we're continuing our conversation with Ji-Hoon Kim, president and CEO of InUnity Alliance, which recently published a report on the delays New Yorkers are facing when trying to access mental health and substance abuse services. We'll pick up our conversation with the ongoing campaign by nonprofit providers in this space to get carved out from the current Medicaid system, which they argue is benefiting insurance middlemen at the expense of frontline organizations.
12: We truly believe that the experiment over the last decade of the managed care carve-in for behavioral health services has utterly failed, and it has failed on multiple fronts, but I think most importantly has failed in delivering for New Yorkers who have that insurance and can't even access services as a result. And as you asked me before, then what happens? People either delay services, it becomes more costly for the state ultimately. They unfortunately die in many cases as an overdose or suicide, and some just completely forego treatment altogether.
10: Well, I want to come back to the issue of available resources to the providers that you represent, because we think about budgeting in a zero-sum game because there's only a finite amount of money to go around. Are there programs or initiatives that you'd want to take from that you think maybe they're not overfunded, but maybe you get more bang for your buck by serving your providers, and maybe the increase in COLA will have more of effect for you than an institutional setting, or by spending money on your community-based organizations, you ultimately can save money on something else?
12: What we've seen the state do is the state has invested, especially under the governor, this governor, Governor Hochul, in behavioral health services. And what we've seen come out of that are a lot of these, you know, RFPs that OMH is putting out for new services. What we are hearing from providers is that we are struggling right now to just to maintain and keep operating the programs that we're already getting money for, but underfunded, you know, contracted to provide, you know, over many years. This is less about like what should providers think about doing in, you know, alternatively to the services that they're all already offering, or like are organizations going to take from, you know, one program to sustain it? They're already doing that in many cases, right? When I said the specific programs that are operating a deficit, they keep running them. And in many cases, they're able to do that because they do have other books of business, right? And they are able to ultimately balance their budget. However, at the end of the day, that is not something, that's not a sustainable model, right? So I think it's a long-winded answer to your question, but I do think that what the state really needs to look at is they have the data. OMH and OASIS, they know, they are able to look at claims, they are able to look at the financial viability of their licensed programs. They really need to look at programs that are struggling. And in many cases, like we hope our report highlights some of those very specific programs for the state and say, what is not working with these programs and what can we do better? One example is the ACT teams, right? The ACT teams, again, is the gold standard. Right?
10: And remind us what they
12: are. It's the assertive community treatment teams. And they really work with the highest risk individuals of serious mental illness. And in many cases, a lot of ACT programs are dealing with people who have, you know, who are just coming out of incarceration. OMH has launched forensic ACT teams to specifically deal with people who have interaction with the criminal legal system. And, you know, really, I think, for the listeners, it is dealing with the highest risk population of New Yorkers. And there have been many stories and profiles about this in different media spaces about, you know, every time there's some kind of incident, you know, people look to see if this person had an ACT team, right? If they were assigned an ACT team, right? So OMH continues, and I understand why they do it. I mean, I worked for the governor, I worked for the state. I understand why they continue to pour resources and new money into new ACT teams. But that's like building a new house on a very shaky foundation, right? The foundation of, I call them legacy ACT providers, but these are ACT teams that are already on the ground, right? And some have for decades. When those providers are really screaming from the rooftop saying, the model is not sustainable, our rates are not sustainable, we need regulatory flexibility to better meet the needs of New Yorkers who have different behavioral health needs today when they signed the contract with OMH decades ago, right? Acuity is higher. If you ask any clinician, the acuity, the struggle of New Yorkers dealing with serious mental illness has, you know, increased significantly. It's not just the quantity, it is actually the experience that New Yorkers are having. It has increased. And when you think about, you know, models, a program models where you have to have six clinicians on staff, two psychiatrists, et cetera, and you're given the same amount of money to deal with a population that has increased behavioral health concerns it needs, it just doesn't add up. Like, it doesn't work that way.
10: Well, let's layer on top of that the federal government and the policies emanating out of Washington, D.C. Are they improving or complicating or making all of this worse?
12: Yeah, I mean, it is making it worse. I mean, one layer of this is what has already happened, right? And what has already happened, and we're grateful that some of the things that happened did not happen anymore. Like there were, I call it the Midnight Massacre, the Trump administration abruptly canceled hundreds of millions of dollars of SAMHSA fund, discretionary funds that were going to community-based behavioral health providers in January. There was uproar from, you know, Democrats and Republicans in Congress, so they restored it. But that was just emblematic of what community-based providers with SAMHSA funding have been dealing with over the last, you know, year plus since Trump has taken over, has become president. And one consequential thing that it, that happened last year that, you know, that kicked the can down the road is H.R. 1, right? It's the OBBB. I won't call it by what, you know, the Republicans call
10: it. One big, beautiful bill, yes. If you know it that way.
12: And you know, they made some significant policy changes in that, specifically to people on Medicaid, and as well as other health insurance changes. One is on July 1, there are going to be, New York estimates, 450,000 New Yorkers who are enrolled in the Essential Plan or are going to lose coverage on the Essential Plan, right, which kept it very affordable, right, with no premiums for individuals on the Essential Plan. A lot of those individuals, while, you know, they're not the same population that I'm going to talk about with the Medicaid changes coming up, some of them will be the same population, right? But a lot of those individuals, yes, can they qualify for something on the healthcare marketplace? Yes, they can qualify, but the real question is, can they afford to pay those premiums for the insurance on the healthcare marketplace? I mean, I know personally people who have gotten those letters and are looking on the marketplace, and they cannot afford it, right? And I mean, hopefully there will be enough employer-sponsored insurance coverage for individuals to be able to at least have no gap in healthcare coverage. But that is a tremendous risk for people with behavioral concerns. I think the bigger risk that is coming is in January of 2027, when we're going to see more frequent Medicaid recertification. It will be every 6 months instead of every 12 months, right, for people who have Medicaid. And work requirements, right, will go into effect for individuals who are on Medicaid. And this is kind of like a live issue right now because the federal government, CMS, just issued a draft interim final rule last week, which was very meaty. It was 400 pages. But as I've been talking to folks who are much smarter than I on those federal issues, you know, we are concerned, and we need to make sure that the state government implements as flexibly as possible for New Yorkers who have behavioral health concerns, the ability to meet those work requirements or be exempt from those work requirements, as well as for New York State to be able to implement a pretty seamless, and I'm being optimistic that they'll be able to implement a pretty seamless recertification process for individuals. I mean, if you think about people who are on Medicaid, there are a lot of people and who go to behavioral health clinics who may be in between you know, permanent residences, who may be living in a homeless shelter, right? These are individuals who are expected to keep track of their Medicaid recertification date and expect a letter from the state saying you have to recertify. What if they do not have an address where they can be easily reached, right?
10: I mean, your providers are going to be tasked with recertifying.
12: Well, that's exactly
10: people.
12: What it is. So I think I'm glad you said that, David, because right now that's what providers are doing. And what we've seen with community-based providers in the behavioral health space is, one, there are certain programs they have to deliver services even if the person loses their insurance coverage, like certified community behavioral health clinics, which is an integrated clinic model between OMH and OASIS with an enhanced reimbursement rate. Those clinics are required to serve individuals regardless, right, of insurance status. So they are going to have uncompensated care that will really balloon in the coming year. So one of the things that we would love to see the state do, and we've, you know, talked to both state OMH and OASIS about this, is ensure that they invest in an expanded indigent care pool, which would allow providers to be able to account for these uncompensated services that they're going to be delivering. We are going to be advocating that the state, you know, look into creating an expanded indigent care pool specifically for organizations that provide behavioral health services.
10: Well, we've been speaking with Ji-Hoon Kim. He's the president and CEO of the InUnity Alliance, which represents nearly 200 community-based organizations and professionals providing substance abuse and mental health services. Ji-Hoon, thank you so much for making the time.
12: Thanks for having me.
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10: I'm David Lombardo, and you're listening to the Capital Press Room on BTPM NPR. As part of New York's ongoing effort to promote green energy, in April, the state released its regular solicitation for proposals to develop new large-scale solar and wind projects with the help of ratepayer subsidies. The Hochul administration is looking for plans that hit that developmental sweet spot, such as mature projects that are land-based and can access expiring federal tax credits. For more on this effort, we're joined by Doreen Harris, President and CEO of the New York State Energy Research and Development Authority. Welcome back to the show, President Harris.
13: Thanks for having me. Great to be here again, Dave.
10: Glad to have you. So for starters, I'm curious about your goals for this solicitation. For example, is there a certain amount of energy you're looking to develop at, say, a certain cost? Or do you come into this with more of a open mindset and let's just see what happens?
13: Oh, we never go into this with a just see what happens mindset. And this is the product of what has really been decades of procurements that we've run on behalf of the Public Service Commission and, of course, toward the state's energy goals. In this instance, there's a couple of factors at play that are unique. As you indicated, we have expiring tax credits that are a big benefit for consumers, ultimately. And so one of our primary goals with this RFP is to capture those projects that can qualify for tax credits for the benefit not just of consumers, but of course of the cost to New Yorkers writ large that would ensue. So one goal is to ensure those benefits accrue to New Yorkers and bring forward projects that can meet those deadlines, which in some instances are in just a number of months. So that's our primary objective, is really to preserve the affordability of these procurements by virtue of tax credit eligibility. And in doing so, we're also looking for projects that are what we would call more mature. We evaluate projects on the basis of price, as I had just indicated, but also their viability. And what we find is that projects that are further along their development cycle tend to be just that, more viable, because some of the risks have been mitigated by virtue of the development that has occurred. In this instance, we know that the coordination that has been underway with the New York Independent System Operator is really bearing fruit, in the sense that we can align our procurements with their interconnection studies and allow these projects that move forward to also be moving forward in parallel through the NYISO process, so as to allow for projects that are on track for an interconnection agreement later this year to also be procured. So all of that to say, it's really cost and viability that we seek.
10: Well, sticking with that idea of focusing on advancing those mature, large-scale renewable energy projects, are those unicorns or are those actually out there and available?
13: Well, this is why we, as I had started in answering your first question, we've been working on these types of projects for decades. And certainly a number of years ago, the level of ambition was increased rather substantially, and the market responded. When I started working at NYSERDA, we would be moving a project or two forward a year. Now we see dozens of projects advancing through various processes. So we've seen the market respond to the durability of our commitment. And certainly there are projects that are in this category of viable and mature and cost-effective that we're seeking. I wouldn't claim it to be the entire pipeline of projects in the state, but what developers can know by virtue of our durable commitment is that we will be out in the market in the coming year, 2 years, 3 years, 4 years, so that when their project reaches those levels of maturity, we'll be there as buyer. So that's really what this commitment has resulted in, is a pipeline of projects that continues to grow.
10: So you mentioned the idea of a market, but you also talked about the support for this from New York. And I'm curious, if New York wasn't offering ratepayer subsidies, would there still be any interest in developing, say, large-scale land-based solar and wind? Or are we creating the market with the ratepayer subsidies?
13: I'd say we're creating a market for a variety of reasons. One of which is the manifestation, right, of the objectives that we seek from a clean energy perspective. And in part, that is the procurements that NYSERDA executes on. We do this in part because of the environmental benefits that we know these projects will provide. Certainly that is a reason, but there's also a very clear benefit from the perspective of, I'd say, resource independence. The fact that these are projects that, as we speak, are delivering solid, consistent pricing in the market as compared to the volatile prices that we see in fossil fuels of all sorts, whether that be natural gas for power generation or the gasoline or diesel that fuels our vehicles. The point being that there are reasons for the policies that the state is proceeding with. Among them, the topic of affordability is really a central reason that we do what we do. So yes, of course, our procurements are driving the market, but the reasons for it, for those actions, are really multifaceted.
10: Well, historically, over the last 7 years, the state's Climate Leadership and Community Protection Act has been a driving force for promoting green energy, in part because it sets green energy goals in statute. And it's unclear right now, as we, you know, have the budget debate still ongoing as we talk, about what that law might look like in the future. So I'm curious, if that changes at all, does that impact the calculation as you try to assess

0: guidelines look like in the law, or do you view this as a separate and apart sort of solicitation from whatever green goals we might have?
1: I'm really, one of the things I'm looking forward to the most is really re-establishing the fact that we live in a state where there is a very firm level of commitment around the deployment of clean energy. And that doesn't change, no matter really what you might, you know, be hearing about or thinking is happening with respect to our Climate Act. You know,
0: but it does seem, though, the appetite, though, for it might change based on the cost. Like, you brought up the idea of affordability, and it seems like, you know, if it's a super big priority, then you might be willing to pay more. And if it's not as big a priority, maybe you would only be willing to pay a little bit less.
1: Well, I guess to answer your question directly, I'd point you back to the state energy plan that was finalized at the end of last year, in which we embrace the point around resource diversity as broadly beneficial to New Yorkers. And by resource diversity, what that means to me is that, yes, we will continue to pursue land-based renewables at scale, and at a scale that is significant no matter what. We're talking tens of gigawatts of incremental land-based renewable capacity that we will be building in the coming couple of decades. But it is also the case that we recognize that we benefit from the diverse resources that can serve us, whether that be the hydroelectric power that is existing, new nuclear power that Governor Hochul has made clear we're striving toward at scale, or the retention of the assets that we have today. My point is that, yes, there is an impact on the level of ambition. However, when one looks at it collectively, the level of ambition is high across the board.
0: Well, before we move on, let me reintroduce you. For listeners just joining us, I'm David Lombardo, and this is WCNY's The Capitol Press Room, and we're speaking with Dorian Harris, President and CEO of the New York State Energy Research and Development Authority. So as a backdrop for this latest solicitation, there's been reporting about some projects that have said, hey, we might not make sense financially moving forward unless we could rebid and be part of maybe a new cost calculation. But it's my understanding, only because of the great reporting of Marie French at Politico New York and some from Ezra Bitterman at the Times Union, that they're not going to have a chance to participate in this latest solicitation. If that ultimately ends up resulting in these projects doing what they say, which is pulling out, does that make sense, or is there a reason to potentially give them a chance to say, here are the new terms that we need?
1: Well, yes, of course. As I started by describing, we monitor our market, we monitor our contractors, we monitor, of course, the environment that we're working within closely, and we're aware of reporting noting that there are contractors or contracts that are economically challenged. I'd say to this a couple of things. One, we contain our principles within the premise of competition as being a central aspect of how these procurements have been so successful over the past number of decades. And by that, I mean, there is a situation in which we expect developers to stand behind the bids that they have submitted. These are companies that are, in many instances, multinational, multi-billion dollar companies who really have the ability to advance projects according to the bids that they provided. And in the first instance, that is our expectation. Of course, we recognize unforeseen circumstances such as inflation, supply chain constraints, et cetera. And in many instances, our design of our solicitation accounts for them by adjusting the price depending on what happens between the time of bid and the time of what we call a financial investment decision. For those projects that, despite all of this, are unable to proceed, this RFP, like prior RFPs, does allow a subset of those projects to rebid should they terminate their existing agreement and surrender the contract security that they've provided. But that isn't an open option. This is an option that only occurs after many years and after many efforts to build a project according to the contract that exists. So I just want to be clear that, as I said to the great Marie French, you know, rigor on developers is equally important to us as the rigor that we provide as solicitation administrator. And I think that balance is one that, although evolving, has really stood the test of time and brought forward some fantastic projects, many of which are now under construction across our state.
0: You mentioned the idea of evolution, and this has been a process where there have been some fits and starts. And I wonder then, do you think, say, this solicitation, does this process, do you approach it or think about it demonstrably different than you might have, say, pre-pandemic? Or

0: is it still generally the same paperwork and same pitch to developers?
1: Well, we no longer take prices in envelopes that are sealed. We've evolved certainly over the 15 plus years I've been working at the authority. But ultimately, the program has had to evolve. Clearly, the level of ambition has expanded over the past 15 to 20 years. But also the challenges that are faced are recognized. But the balance of risk between ratepayer and developer is one that we're constantly evaluating. In fact, as we speak, the Public Service Commission is doing so with a review of the design writ large. So we've had to adjust. We've had to adjust to what would truly be unforeseen circumstances, certainly from inflation, supply chain, interest rate constraints, now tariffs, and obviously a general assault on these projects by the federal government. All that to say, we've stood firm and the model has proven out. As we speak, we have 61 solar, land-based wind, hydroelectric, and offshore wind projects under development. We have a good percentage of those under construction, so it demonstrates that this model works. We've withstood, I would say, the challenges and emerged with a portfolio of projects that are really putting steel in the ground or in the water or whichever may be appropriate based on the resource. So most of this is continuing that durable commitment, but adjusting for the times.
0: With that pipeline you referenced, when do some of them go officially online? When can we switch on the power switch, I guess?
1: Well, that's what I'm getting at, is that these projects are very focused on reaching operation. That is the reality, is that to capture these tax credits, which benefit the projects as well, they need to get moving. And as we speak, we have dozens of projects under construction across our state. These are the large scale projects. Distributed projects are in the hundreds. And so these are projects that require many years from the perspective of development and financing and ultimately construction. But when we look at where we sit today, we see that pipeline both filling and those projects bringing forward not only the jobs associated with construction, but the ultimate generation that will benefit each of us from the perspectives that I just provided.
0: Well, we've been speaking with Doreen Harris. She's the president and CEO of the New York State Energy Research and Development Authority. Doreen, I'm sorry we didn't have time for any other topics today, but thank you so much for chatting with us.
1: Another time. Glad to speak with you as always.
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2: 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At Roswell Park, treatments used today exist because research moved forward before the answers were clear. When data leads, evidence shows what works. Progress isn't a miracle, it's momentum. And momentum depends on continued research. Roswell Park Research delivers. Because you matter, research matters.
3: Simcoe ignites a political witch hunt to weed out rebel conspirators in Setauket, and Washington assigns Ben a secret mission. Watch Turn, Washington Spies, tonight at 8 on BTPM PBS.
0: I'm David Lombardo, and this is WCNY's The Capitol Press Room, and we're joined in the studio by Amanda Higgs, a fisheries biologist with the State Department of Environmental Conservation's Division of Marine Resources and with Cornell University. And they're here to talk with us about preservation and restoration of the Atlantic and short-nosed sturgeon fish in the Hudson River. Thanks for joining us, Amanda.
4: Thanks for having me.
0: So for starters, for the uninitiated, like myself, can you describe the Atlantic and short-nosed sturgeon, as well as sort of their history in the Hudson River?
4: Yeah, so sturgeons are the most endangered group of fishes in the world. So all around the world, sturgeon populations aren't doing very well. But in the Hudson, we have pretty good populations for both Atlantic and short-nosed. The short-nosed population in the Hudson is the largest sturgeon population in the world. We just did a population estimate, and there's about 70,000 short-nosed. So short-nosed live in the Hudson their entire year, their entire life. They never leave. So they migrate up and down the Hudson. They use the whole thing from New York Harbor all the way up to the dam at Troy. Atlantic sturgeon are more migratory fish. They use the Hudson to spawn, but also do these large coastal migrations all along the coast from Florida all the way up to Maine in Canada. So they have a little bit different life histories, but they're both here in the Hudson. There's three species of sturgeon that lives in New York. We have two of them in the Hudson.
0: And in terms of the fluctuations in population, is that a result of changes to the environment that have impacted their numbers, or is it the result of more direct human behavior like fishing?
4: So Atlantic sturgeon had a very large populations in the late 1800s. Fishing over harvest was the reason that the population went very, very low. And in 1996, the fishery in the Hudson closed. So that protection is now in place. And they're both on the endangered species list. So that creates another kind of layer of protection as well. So our species, our stock, like our population for Atlantic sturgeon, is only about 1,000-ish fish. We did an estimate in 2014. It was 500 fish that were in the Hudson in 2014. So all of the work that I'm talking about is all done with lots of partners. So we partner very heavily with USGS, Delaware State University, University of Delaware. So we all work together to get a lot of these projects done. New York could never do any of this on its own.
0: Well, what do some of the preservation efforts look like? Because I have to imagine it's more complicated than simply putting up a sign that says, do not fish the sturgeon and do not, you know, catch the sturgeon to mount them on your wall, please.
4: So a lot of the research that we're doing is help learning about fish in the river. So we put these, implant these tags.
0: Okay.
4: It's an acoustic tag. So we put it surgically implanted in the belly of the fish.
0: So you have to catch the fish first?
4: We have to catch it, right? And then we implant it and the tag's good for 10 years. So we get 10 years of data from a fish. So we learn where in the Hudson it spends a lot of its time, how long they stay, when they come into the river, when they leave. And then we can learn all along the coast where they're moving. So other researchers like New York have arrays with have these receivers. So this is like a fish detection equipment.
0: That is not a water bottle like I originally thought.
4: It is not. So we kind of equate this to like EasyPass, right? So this is EasyPass for sturgeon. We have an array that we maintain with USGS and Delaware State in the Hudson of about 80 of these.
0: And for listeners who can't see this, this looks like a large black water bottle, but now that I see various holes around it, I think it would not be an effective water bottle.
4: No. So there's a battery and a whole, you know, computer inside. It detects a fish as it swims by. It gets the unique code of the tag, date and time. And we have these from New York Harbor all the way up to the dam at Troy. So we cover the whole river. And we're able to learn a lot about this kind of more fine-scale movement of where they're using these areas and what important areas the fish need to spawn and spend their time in the Hudson.
0: Has it prompted any immediate responses? Do you ever notice things in the data that are concerning and then get out somewhere and see, oh, maybe something is obstructing the Hudson River here, maybe somebody's actually trying to catch fish right here? I mean, how do you, if at all, do you use this data in a practical day-to-day way?
4: So I help put these out and I help tag the fish. There's someone that's way more savvy with databases because there's, I don't know, 300 million detections, some ridiculous amount of detections in this database that we have.
0: Okay.
4: So people that tag fish along the coast use the Hudson. So it's a conglomeration of all of these detection data from fish that have been tagged in Delaware and now are in the Hudson River. So all working together, we're learning about some of the stuff that was published previously on sturgeon is not really holding true. So we think Atlantic sturgeon move in now, this time of year, spend until July and leave. But Shannon White at USGS is finding that fish also come in June, end of June, beginning of July, and stay all the way through the winter, which we never knew happened before.
0: Well, is there reason to believe that just wasn't the case before and this represents a new tendency
4: finding,
0: given something like changes to the water temperature or other man-made impacts?
4: That could be it, but my guess is like the technology, we just didn't have the technology before to learn these things, and now we have the opportunities and a long data set. So we have 10 years of data from these receivers. So for a really long-lived fish, which sturgeon do live really long, 10 years is kind of just the start of when you would want to look at the data. So we have this very long running array that allows us to get the data, and then now we have someone to start looking at it. So we're finding things that we didn't know before, and now we can now protect the fish. So we work very closely with our habitat team. So we have biologists that look at permitting and we give this data to them so they can protect the river and the habitats. So we give them all of the data and all of the science behind what they need to make those determinations of when people can dredge in the river, when people can, you know, build a dock or whatever they need. And they're the ones that actually are the heroes behind the scenes that make those things happen. So they do get protected.
0: Well, from a biologist's perspective, why is it important to take these steps to not just protect the sturgeon, but to give them a chance to maybe rebuild their numbers? What is the benefit if, say, we're not trying to eat them, for example?
4: So from an ecological standpoint, you know, they're a fish that use the Hudson. So to grow their numbers, and, you know, they used to have very, very large population numbers, and now they don't. Mm-hmm. So we know that at some point the Hudson was able to sustain a very large population, and then we came in and took a lot of them away. And, you know, now the populations are very low. I mean, they're, by law, where New York is supposed to protect them because they're endangered.
0: But is there something about them that, you know, is it good to have a thriving ecosystem of fish and that helps everything else? Or are there other benefits? Because it's, I imagine at some point somebody said, well, we need to pass this law because there's a reason to preserve the sturgeon. Or maybe it's just because we want to preserve biodiversity, I guess.
4: Right. And I think that it's the biodiversity part. But they also have been around on this planet for 250 million years. So they swam when the dinosaurs were on the planet. And they look very similar than they did 200 million years ago. Like, they haven't changed what they look like now than when they look at 200 million years ago. So, I mean, for nothing else, keeping things that we've had for a really long time, you know, I think makes sense as well.
0: That's what I tell people when they try to push me out of this job. You know, don't make me go. What about this other, I'm going to call it toy because I don't know what the heck it is, but what are you holding in your hand right now? It looks like a water diviner to me.
4: So this is a PIT tag reader, so a passive integrated transponder is what the tag. So this is what is in this container here, our PIT tags. They're the exact same thing you put in your dog or cat, a microchip. Is what we call it, right? So it's just this little, like, grain of rice.
0: Yeah.
4: So you inject that in the fish, and there's no battery, so it lasts forever as long as it stays in the fish.
0: Sure.
4: And then what you do is when you catch all the fish, you turn this on, you scan the whole body of the fish, and you can see if it's been tagged before.
0: And do you go about naming all the fish, too?
4: So the ones that get acoustic tags, we did name them for a while. They were named after, like, Seinfeld characters because it was... It was like in the 2010s.
0: Still a decade plus after the show had been off the air.
4: Exactly, but I mean, it's a pretty great show. So,
0: do you have a Newman, for example?
4: We did.
0: Oh,
4: yeah.
0: Is there no longer a Newman?
4: Well, no. So I'm sure. Hopefully, the fish is still alive.
0: Oh, thank God! You scared me, Amanda.
4: No. Sorry. The tag is no longer working.
0: Okay, so I mean, going off the beaten path, do you have a Jay Peterman?
4: We did.
0: Do you have a Soup Nazi?
4: We did, yeah.
0: Wow, so you guys have covered a lot of your bases.
4: We did. Obviously, I don't think any of the technicians that work now probably even know the show.
0: Sure.
4: But it was the current people that were there at that time were big Seinfeld fans.
0: What's the most obscure Seinfeld character name that you remember using?
4: I don't remember. It was a long time ago. I don't remember.
0: Well, do you assume, for example, George Costanza's parents are both named?
4: I don't think we had his parents.
0: Wow. Yeah. Okay. Well, if you guys start this project again, I'm happy to lend my expertise into this work.
4: Yeah.
0: Well, lastly, you have a Tupperware container that looks like it has fossils, but maybe it's something else. What did you bring?
4: See, these are sturgeon scutes. So sturgeon
0: scutes? Are we allowed to say that on the air, Amanda?
4: Scutes, yeah.
0: Okay.
4: Yeah.
0: What is that? And feel free to hold it to your left.
4: Species of sturgeon have five rows of bony scutes.
0: Okay.
4: So they have one.
0: You keep saying scutes, like I know what that means.
4: On the dorsal surface and then all around. And so these are embedded in their skin. Mm-hmm. So they have a cartilaginous skeleton.
0: Sure.
4: And then bone on the outside. So these are bone, basically. It's a bony plate that is embedded, and there's lots of them all throughout the fish. So you can see their different sizes and shapes depending on where they are. I think this one is like near their head.
0: How big of a sturgeon would something like that size come from?
4: So I think these came off different fish, but I think this one came off a fish that was like close to 8 feet long.
0: Okay.
4: And it had gotten hit by a vessel in the Hudson River.
0: Hopefully it wasn't Kramer.
4: Floated up on shore, and we went and took some scutes from it.
0: And is that for like a defensive purpose, or is it just their structure that has their hard parts on the outside.
4: It's just how they're made.
0: Okay.
4: Yep. Yep. So going back to this.
0: Sure.
4: So we caught some fish. We were up here a couple weeks ago. We caught three fish that had been tagged before, all short nose.
0: Mm-hmm.
4: And two of them had been tagged in the 1990s.
0: Back in the heyday of Seinfeld.
4: Yeah, exactly. 1996 and 1997 by a researcher at Cornell.
0: Sure.
4: The fish only grew 83 millimeters since we had caught it 30 years ago.
0: Is that a lot? I mean, I've stopped growing in the last 20 years, so I don't
4: know. Right, so I don't think we know a lot about age and growth of sturgeon for sure. We don't know if they like reach a max like we do and stop growing or they continue to grow. But if you think about a fish that's 800 millimeters and they only grow 83 millimeters every 30 years, I think we're really underestimating the size and age of fish. I think they could be, you know, fish that are swimming around the Hudson now could have been born in the 1940s. Probably much older than most of the people might be listening to this show.
0: Older than Michael Richards, even.
4: Yeah.
0: What do you see as the long-term goals here? I mean, what do you hope to accomplish? Is it about replenishing the fish to its ranks of, say, 100-plus years ago? Is it just about information? What do you hope to accomplish? What's the legacy you hope to leave for these fish that are going to be around, you know, long after you and I are dead, potentially?
4: So I think since we have two of the larger populations along the coast, I think it affords us lots of opportunities to build tools that could be used in other sturgeon populations along the coast. So if we learn things here, they can get implemented in other places. So I think using our populations as kind of the developer of the next tool to, you know, population estimation, you know, learning more about movement or areas that they need, habitats that they need for, you know, successful spawning or, you know, rearing of young, or using all of our information that we gather here to give to other people.
0: Well, we've been speaking with Amanda Higgs. They're a fisheries biologist with the State Department of Environmental Conservation's Division of Marine Resources, as well as with Cornell University. Amanda, thank you for speaking with us and doing the science lesson. I really appreciate it.
4: Thank you.
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9: Ever think about state government and just get totally lost? Well, I'm Corey, and this is Compact Civics, so of course, I got your back. First, let's look at the four key officers elected by the people in New York State. The governor leads the executive department. The lieutenant governor is elected on a joint ballot with the governor. The state comptroller is in charge of the Department of Audit and Control, and the attorney general heads the Department of Law. Then, there are the heads of state departments and agencies. This is a long list, but what you need to know is that they're all in the executive branch and most are appointed by a governor. But the notable exceptions are commissioners and chancellors of education, which are all appointed by a board. The state legislature is bicameral, which means there's an upper and lower chamber. In New York, it's called the Assembly and the Senate. And for local governments, New York State is divided into 62 counties, which include the five boroughs of New York City. All these local governments have the power to adopt local laws that align with the state constitution and general laws. Yeah, New York government can seem complex, but what do you expect from a state with nearly 20 million people?
10: Special thanks to our partners, the Buffalo Presidential Center, whose mission is to explore and share stories about Buffalo and Western New York's contributions to the U.S. presidency and national affairs.
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